0: my hands. And reach hither thy hand and thrust it into my side. And be not faithless, but believing.
1: Lord, show us the Father, and that is all we need.
0: He that hath seen me hath seen the Father.
2: A few days later, there was a meeting of the believers, about 120 in all.
3: Men and brethren, Jesus ordained 12 apostles. Now there are only 11, for Judas was the 12th. David, writing by inspiration of the Holy Spirit, predicted that one of the 12 would betray Jesus to those who sought his life. This scripture has been fulfilled, as must all scripture. Judas returned the purchase price of betrayal to Caiaphas. Had he been truly sorry, his sin would have been forgiven.
4: But he feared only the coming day of judgment.
3: He rushed forth from the hall of justice and hanged himself on a tall tree, the limb breaking with the weight of him. Judas fell headlong, bursting asunder in his midst, and the dogs came and devoured him. Caiaphas, wanting nothing to do with the 30 pieces of silver betrayal money, took it and purchased a field in which he had the remains of Judas buried.
4: These things are known to all Jerusalem, insomuch that that field is now called the Field of Blood.
5: It is written in the book of Psalms, "Let that place remain desolate, let no man dwell therein, and his discipleship let another take."
3: This scripture is our authority for choosing this day another to take the place of Judas the betrayer. Yes. From whom shall this man be chosen? He must be one who has accompanied the Savior from his baptism by John up to the very day he was taken from our midst into heaven. Two men fill this requirement, Barsabbas Justus and Matthias. Will these two men please step over here so all may know you? We will cast lots according to the custom of our people. But first, let us pray for divine guidance in this important matter. Our Father, which art in heaven, we are obeying thy will in selecting another special representative of thine. So be with us. Guide our selection of the man to be one of us. In the precious name of Jesus, our friend, we ask it. Amen. The name is chosen, and we cannot doubt that he is chosen of God. Matthias, come forward.
6: Yes, sir.
3: You realize, of course, that henceforth you shall be numbered among the 12 apostles of Christ.
6: Yes, sir, but I am not worthy, sir.
3: None of us are. Only through the merits of Jesus imparted to us. You have been among those who followed the Master from the day John baptized him?
6: Almost constantly, sir. There were times, of course, such as when he appeared on the Mount of Transfiguration, when it was impossible to be with him.
3: And when he stilled the angry waves of Galilee?
6: I was in another boat, sir, near enough to hear and see during the flashes of lightning.
3: He is the Son of God?
6: Oh, he is, sir. He is the Son of the living God of heaven.
3: Why was it necessary that the Son of God come down to this earth and suffer what Jesus did, to die on the cross and be risen the third day?
6: God created Adam and gave to him the dominion of the earth. In obeying Satan, Adam relinquished that dominion to Satan. Jesus came to wrest that dominion away from Satan. The only way it could be done was for the Son of God, in human form, and with all of humanity's frailties and weaknesses and emotions, to live a life free of sin. Not once must he obey Satan. Jesus succeeded. He has won the dominion of the earth. Now Jesus, instead of Satan, will be king of this earth as well as king of kings in the universe.
3: Henceforth, Matthias, you will be numbered among the apostles. I extend to you the right hand of fellowship. Follow Jesus, and your apostleship will be successful in the sight of heaven.

when my mother used to call from the back steps of our old home place. She'd say, "Come home, son. It's supper time." Oh, what I'd give to hear that one more time. But you know, time has woven a realization of truth that it's even more thrilling. And that's when we hear that call from the portals of glory to come home for supper time. When all of God's children gather around the table with the Lord Himself, and we celebrate the greatest supper time of all.

Today we're reading from the Old Testament book of Deuteronomy, chapter 15, beginning in verse 7. Listen to this. If there is among you a poor man of your brethren within any of the gates in your land, which the Lord your God is giving you, you shall not harden your heart, nor shut your hand from your poor brother. But you shall open your hand wide to him and willingly lend him sufficient for his need, whatever he needs. Now, I recently heard about this board game. They call it Public Assistance. And it's been pulled off the market because some government officials think it's in bad taste. The idea behind the game is that it pits two kinds of players against each other. One group travels along something they call the Able-Bodied Welfare Recipients Promenade. The other group is stuck in something called the Working Person's Rut. Now, those who are on the welfare track, in the game they get involved in all sorts of things, from abuse of the system to gambling, drugs, and criminal activities, which is probably the reason why so many people thought this game was tasteless. Now, why did I mention this game in light of this Bible passage we just read? Well, the answer's pretty simple. A lot of people sense there is something wrong with the social welfare system. And it's a feeling that's spurred on by stories of theft or laziness or outright abuse. And maybe, in some cases, they're right. There are people collecting public assistance who probably shouldn't be. But there's another problem I want to point out, and it has more to do with you and me than it does with people who might be in a tough spot, or with people who are ripping off the system. I'm glad there's a public safety net for people who run into trouble. A civilized Western democracy, especially one with so many professed Christians living in it, ought to have something in place to help people who are going through a rough spot. After all, it wouldn't take too many unfortunate circumstances to back just about any one of us into a bad corner. But if we think that the public assistance system fulfills our obligation to other people, well, we've made a mistake. Let me see if I can explain. I want to be very clear that I'm not speaking for or against public assistance at this point. I'm speaking to individual Christians. We can't simply point to government programs and wash our hands of other people when it comes to people who are in trouble. The Bible is clear that the responsibility for others rests primarily with us, not with governments. Over and over again, we read that God frowns on those who ignore the poor. In today's passage, God says, "You shall open your hand wide to him and willingly lend him sufficient for his need." Now, you'll notice this isn't talking about a free-for-all, and neither am I suggesting that you should let people walk all over you if you suspect that you're being conned into giving someone money who really doesn't need it. The Bible's now talking about real help, loaning people what they need until they can get back on their feet. And it says the responsibility for doing that rests with us, not with programs, not with governments, not with anybody else. It may just be that one of the biggest welfare abuses has been committed by Christians who have passed the buck on to taking care of those in need. After all, can you imagine the kind of world we'd live in if people really did take care of each other? You've just got to know, it would be a better way to live.

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0: It's time for Walking on Water, your home for gospel bluegrass music. Here's your host, Tom Maycumber.
1: Yes, we are called Walking on Water, and we are all about the gospel of Jesus as shared through gospel bluegrass music. Here's a passage from God's Word. Before we start the music for today, this comes from Isaiah chapter 41. Fear not, for I am with you. Do not be dismayed, for I am your God. I will strengthen you. I will help you. I will uphold you with my righteous right hand. And now to start the music, here's the Wood family tradition, He Holds Me in His Hand.

That was Judy Marshall with Hold On. I'm Tom Maycomber. You're listening to Walking on Water, where we play gospel bluegrass music. Judy first came to prominence as a member of the Marshall family, and here is the Marshall family with Larry Sparks' I Need Jesus.

That song was called Caught Up, and the band was Brand New Strings. We're called Walking on Water, and I'm Tom Maycumber. When we added a porch to our house, the brick supplier said the house brick was no longer made and sold as something that didn't match. Months later, we had repairs done on the house, and the brick mason went to that same supplier and brought back the same brick used on the house and not on the porch. That supplier had no idea what they had, even though matching brick is what they do every day. At times it can seem that God is far away or even absent from our world, but nothing could be further from the truth. Joshua 1 says, "The Lord your God is with you wherever you go." And in Isaiah 41 we're told, "Fear not, for I am with you." And the Bible has many examples of how God is always there, in times of new life and death, and in the midst of war, famine, flood, and storms. Like that brick supplier, do you fail to recognize God's presence? Or do you seek Him daily, confident that He is with you always and keeps His promise to never leave you or forsake you? Here is Ron Block, Holding On to Me.

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1: To you who are listening, thank you for joining me here today at Walkin' on Water, and I trust you are enjoying our celebration of Jesus with gospel bluegrass music. We heard earlier from Judy Marshall and the Marshall family. They hit the bluegrass world big in 1974, and by 1978 and three all-gospel albums later, they were gone. Comprised of Judy and her three younger brothers, David, Danny, and Ben, they recorded gospel bluegrass songs with a previously unheard-of blend balancing vocal smoothness and sophistication with mountain-flavored accompaniment. Their compilation CDs were released a few years ago by Rebel Records and were titled The Legendary Marshall Family, and they certainly fit that bill. I'd like to feature for you the gospel sound of the Legendary Marshall Family. And first, this is Amen, There's a Higher Power.

I just want to thank you, Lord, for every time you've heard me when I pray. And I just want to thank you for always being there.

You're listening to Walking on Water, and that's our feature group for today, the Marshall Family, with I Just Want to Thank You, Lord. One of the attractions of the Marshall Family music is that the accompaniment is starkly simple, with the family focusing on singing that has been described as purely breathtaking in the way its elegance, tonal clarity, and dynamic range serve an unrivaled intensity of feeling and conviction. Here is the Marshall Family with Prophet's Admiration.

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You're listening to Walking on Water, where we play gospel bluegrass music, and that's our feature group for today, the Marshall Family with After While. Here they are, one more time, The Things I Used to Do.

0: That's the group Ever Call Ready with Church in the Wildwood. I'm Tom Maycumber, and you've been listening to Walking on Water. Today we featured the gospel sound of the Marshall family, and we also considered Isaiah 41:10, where God says, "Fear not, for I am with you." And the Bible has many examples of how God is always there in times of new life and death, and in the midst of war, famine, flood, and storms. Do you fail to recognize God's presence, or do you seek Him daily, confident that He is with you always and keeps His promise to never leave you or forsake you? Thank you for listening, and until next time, have a blessed week in Jesus.
1: 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Until next time, may God richly bless you with His presence and the grace of our Savior, Jesus Christ.
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3: Hello, friends. This is Doug Batchelor. How about an amazing fact? Astrology, fortune-telling, and palm reading are a global multi-million dollar business. In America, over 125 million people say they believe in astrology. A Gallup poll telephone survey found that 25% of Americans believe that the position of the stars and planets can affect people's lives, and at least 7 out of 10 of these check their horoscope regularly. Research at the University of Wales interviewed 34,000 youngsters between 13 and 15 years of age and found that nearly as many of them believed in horoscopes as believed in God. The country of Nepal may be the most devoted to Spiritism, where more than 48% of the people go to palm readers, fortune tellers, and astrologers seeking knowledge about the future. This spiritualistic interest also reaches the rich and the famous. Most of us remember former First Lady Nancy Reagan admitted consulting an astrologer in helping President Reagan prepare his White House schedule. Hollywood is rife with astrology, and of course the internet is bursting with horoscope sites that will evaluate your signs and spit out vague predictions for a price. You can even cast an evil spell on someone for $3.99. But what does the Bible say about consulting a medium or checking your lucky stars to discover your future? Stay here, friends. We're going to learn more as Amazing Facts brings you this edition of Bible Answers Live.
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3: 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And that'll bring you into the studio for your Bible questions. And we have lines open right now. My name is Doug Batchelor.
5: My name is John Ross. Good evening, listening friends. Pastor Doug, let's begin the program with prayer. Dear Father, once again, we thank you that we have this time to study your word together. We want to ask your special blessing. We need the Holy Spirit in order to correctly understand your book. So be with those who are listening wherever they might be. And we pray for wisdom here in the studio. In Jesus' name, amen.
3: Amen.
5: Pastor Doug, you opened the program by talking about just thousands, like millions of people who go to psychics and astrologists and try to figure out what's going to happen in the future. It's one of those puzzling questions I think everybody would like to know. Well, what's going to happen in the future? How's it going to affect my life? Can we go to the horoscopes to try and figure out what's going to happen in the future?
3: Well, you know, there's a story in the Bible about a mighty king of Babylon. You can find this in Daniel 2. He had a dream that he knew was a divine dream. It was unusual, supernatural, or powerful, vivid dream. And he called in all of his astrologers and his soothsayers and his mediums and said, they were called the wise men of Babylon, tell me what my dream means. And they had no clue. Mm-hmm. And they couldn't even make anything up. Because he said, I want you to tell me what the dream is and what it means. Because he was starting to forget his dream, as we often do. Eventually, they brought Daniel in, and God revealed to Daniel not only the dream, but its interpretation. And Daniel said, and this is the book of Daniel again, chapter 2, verse 27. He said in the presence of the king, and this is King Nebuchadnezzar, the secret that the king has demanded, the wise men, the astrologers, the magicians, and the soothsayers cannot declare to the king. But there is a God in heaven who reveals secrets, and he's making known to King Nebuchadnezzar what will be in the latter days. And so, yes, people can know the future, but not only does God say that you're wasting your money on psychics and astrologers and palm readers and soothsayers and mediums, it commands us not to do it in the Bible. You can read in Deuteronomy 18:10, Moses said, there shall not be found among you anyone who makes his son or his daughter pass through the fire, or who practices witchcraft, or a soothsayer, or one who interprets omens, or a sorcerer, or one who conjures spells, or a medium, or a spiritist, or one who calls up the dead. For all who do these things are an abomination to the Lord. And if that's not clear, you can read in Isaiah 47, you are wearied in the multitude of your counsels. Now let the astrologers and the stargazers and the monthly prognosticators stand up and save you from what shall come upon you. They'll be a stubble, the fire will burn them. And so, you know, even back in the days of Israel, they were going to the psychics and the astrologers, and God said, don't do that. Because it's an opportunity for the devil to speak through these bogus channels. My mother, she actually was in business selling horoscope information. She was a songwriter too, but she wrote a whole album of there were love songs for the horoscopes. And she had friends that wrote for the paper, telling people what their zodiac signs meant and what their horoscopes were. And they all used to laugh at the people that would read them, because they would sit around, look at the ceiling, and make up the most bizarre things, like whoever sits in a studio somewhere and writes fortune cookies. It had nothing to do with the alignment of the stars. And so, you know, it makes me sad that so many people are looking at these, you know, dubious reports in the newspaper, and they won't read the Bible. And God said, I know the future. And God has proven that his prophecies come true. Now, maybe you haven't heard this before, friends. You'd like to know more about what's wrong with going to an astrologer or a palm reader, and where do we get our information? We have a study guide that talks about that, and we'll send it to you for free.
5: 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And if you have a Bible question, the number to the studio is 800-463-7297. 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We're going to go to the phone lines now. We have Anthony, who's calling from Washington. Anthony, welcome to the program.
6: Hi.
3: Evening.
6: Thank you for your time.
3: How can we help you?
6: I had a question. Jesus says, and I'm paraphrasing here because I'm not sure exactly where it is. I've been searching through my Bible desperately. he says that not to use his name in vain, which I agree with, because surely you will not be forgiven. Well, later on he states all will be forgiven.
3: Well, let me read that to you. Jesus doesn't specifically say not to take the Lord's name in vain in the New Testament. It is one of the Ten Commandments, where it says in Exodus chapter 20, verse 7, you shall not take the name of the Lord in vain, for the Lord your God will not hold him guiltless who takes his name in vain. Not holding you guiltless doesn't mean you can't be forgiven. It's not calling it the unforgivable sin, because we're guilty whenever we break any of the Ten Commandments.
7: But God said that just because when you take God's name in vain, because it's a word and it's verbal, some people say sticks and stones can't harm you. So what if you say something bad about God or if you take his name in vain? God says, just because they're words, do not think you're guiltless. But when we repent and confess that sin along with any other sin, God is very merciful or we'd all be in trouble.
6: Okay. Awesome.
7: So, you know, we do have a new book that talks specifically about, two things. We got a book about the name of the Lord that we can send you a copy of for free. And we have a book called The Unpardonable Sin. It's called Beyond Mercy. What is the unpardonable sin? The Bible does talk about an unpardonable sin, but it never says it's taking the Lord's name in vain. So if you'd like a copy of that, then call our resource line.
5: The number to call, 800-835-6747. And the book, talking about the name of God, you can ask for that book. We'll send it to you. And also, what is the unpardonable sin? The point of no return. And we'll be happy to send that to anyone again who calls and asks for it. Our number here to the studio is 800-463-7297. We have David, who is listening from Georgia. David, welcome to the program.
8: How's your families doing?
7: We're doing good. How can we help you, David?
8: I was wondering if there was a difference between demon possession and mental illness.
7: There is. Now, of course, if a person was possessed by the devil or being harassed by a demon, it might manifest some of the same symptoms. But then there are also people, the Bible called them lunatic. And those were people who just had some kind of mental impairment. And I know, you know, the word lunatic in English is a bad translation of the Hebrew word. It actually comes from luna because they used to think the full moon made people crazy. That's where the word lunatic comes from.
8: Yeah, I was accused of being that myself.
7: Yeah, well, it really has nothing to do with the full moon. But there is a difference. And some people, they've had psychological issues. Some people, it could be because a biological birth defect or some gene or chromosome. Other people may be struggling with some chemical imbalance. Obviously, if you take drugs, that makes a person behave in a crazy way, depending on the drugs and the amount. And so chemical changes in the brain can affect the behavior and the mind. And so if you're struggling with that, you know, if it is a spiritual issue, then, you know, prayer is certainly, you know, talk to a pastor and get some counsel and prayer. I do believe God still does heal people and deliver people from demonic harassment. But also make sure you get sound medical advice. And, you know, it could be a purely biological or psychological nature, chemical nature. Pastor Ross, anything to add to that?
5: No, I think you covered it all, Pastor Doug.
7: All right.
5: Unfortunately, we don't have a book dealing with that specifically, but, you know, again, like you say, prayer is powerful. It can do great things.
7: Yep. We do have actually a message online called Broken Chains, and it talks about how to be liberated from demonic harassment. And you can listen to the video of Broken Chains by going to the Amazing Facts website. It's a DVD presentation that'll stream online. Anyone struggling with that, just go to Amazing Facts, click on our media library, and you can even just do a search for Broken Chains.
5: That's just simply amazingfacts.org, amazingfacts.org, and you can go to the free video library. We have George, who is listening from New York. George, welcome to the program.
9: Yes, good evening. How are you? Good to hear your voice. Brother Doug, New Jerusalem, is it a cube? Is it a pyramid? Is it a trapezoid? And what is the shape of, the exact shape of it? Because it says it's for, you know, it's
7: a length, its breadth, and its height are the same. Yeah, that is a very interesting verse. In one place it tells us in Revelation that the walls are 144 cubits, but it never says high. It some have thought, are they 144 cubits wide? You know, there were some walls in ancient cities like Babylon and Nineveh that historians tell us were so wide it was like an interstate on top of the wall.
9: Sure.
7: And the walls of Babylon in particular were like 15 miles on each side. It was just a massive city. And then you have that verse that says that the length, the breadth, and the height of it are the same or are equal. Do you have that?
5: Yeah, the verse I'm looking at it, it's Revelation chapter 21, verse 16. Let me read it. It says, the city lieth four square, or in a square. Its length is as great as its breadth,
10: and he measured the city with a reed 12,000 furlongs. Its length, breadth, and height are all equal. Verse 17 says, then he measured its wall 144 cubits according to the measure of a man, that is the angel.
7: Now, I've heard some good scholars, George, that have said that you have the, you know, it's a square city at the base. There's no question about that because it tells us that there are there are three gates on each wall, total of 12 gates. It's square on its walls and its base. But the fact that it's 100 and its height is equal, it would take the city right out of the atmosphere. Now, that shouldn't bother us because, you know, God says you can't imagine the things that the Lord has prepared. If God is going to move the capital of the universe to this planet, then it wouldn't surprise us. It's going to be a majestic city we can't even imagine.
9: So we determine the base. What about the apex, the top?
7: Artist conceptions that have made it look like a pyramid, and I've seen them where they make it look like a cube.
9: Right.
7: So it's hard, you know, in the original Greek there, you can interpret it either way, and there's just, I've never found anything that would tell you which way to interpret that.
10: Now, just, it's a big city. Even if we're not quite sure whether the height is going to be exactly the same as the base or the width, but if based upon the 12,000 furlongs, you're looking at one wall stretching about 350 miles, 344 miles roughly. And that's just on the one side.
9: Sure.
10: So you square that up, and you got something close to the size of the state of Oregon. So that's a big city.
7: Yeah, there's room for us. That's the good news, friends. Yeah. If you've ever
9: room
7: been afraid,
9: room for all of us from all the way from Adam to Revelation.
7: Absolutely. It's you think of all the people you can fit in New York City, where I used to live, and it's, you know, that's only like 7 miles by 5 miles. Think about how many you could fit in the state of Oregon if
9: now,
7: it was a city.
9: The last thing I may bring up. Revelation 3:10, does that explicitly state about the rapture as a confirmation?
7: I have not understood that this represents the rapture. Let me just make sure I'm looking at the right verse here. Because you've kept my commandments, I'll also keep you from the hour of trial that will come upon the world to test those who dwell on the earth. This is talking about the Church of Philadelphia, and that means a church of brotherly love. This is not the last church. Of course, the last church is Laodicea. The trial comes to the last church, but I think it's telling us that the Church of Philadelphia exists before that time of trouble comes. But I've never understood that being compared to the rapture. I've heard that before, but I don't see that in the scripture.
9: Right. So you do believe in the rapture, don't you?
7: I believe the Lord's going to catch us up to meet him in the air. What I don't believe in is the secret rapture, because the Bible says that the Lord will descend from heaven with a shout, trump, voice of the archangel.
9: Right. I guess my question is, it pre-trib?
7: I believe that the tribulation happens before we are caught up to meet the Lord in the air.
9: So then the Revelation 3:10, how does that fit in with your statement?
7: This is the age of the church that exists before the age of Laodicea. See, can I send you a book on it? I've got a book where I talk about what the biblical reasons are for believing that the second coming of the Lord happens immediately following. See, Jesus said, he that endures to the end will be saved. Endures what? And the question would be, were the children of Israel, the seven last plagues are the great tribulation, same thing. Were the children of Israel in Egypt during the plagues that fell on Egypt? And the answer is yes. Did he preserve them through the plagues? Yes. But they were there. So God says he's saving us through tribulation, not from it. And so, you know, Paul said it is through much tribulation we enter the kingdom of God. So I'm not worried about the tribulation. I think he's going to preserve his people. But it's through the fiery trials that purify us, according to Peter. Don't be amazed at the fiery trials that will try your faith as though some strange thing has happened. So, I'll be happy to send you a book on that. And it's called Anything But Secret. Talks about the rapture. And we'll send that to you for free. Anything But Secret.
10: 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We have John, who is listening in Iowa, Des Moines, Iowa. John, welcome to the program.
7: Hi, John. You're on the air.
11: Hi.
7: Hi.
11: First time calling in. I just started listening on satellite. But question I had, first of all, I lost both my parents at kind of a young age when I was a teenager and went through kind of a rough patch there. But I've been a born-again Christian since I was real young. And I've never stopped believing that. But just like I said, we were going through kind of a rough time in college, and some friends had gotten a Ouija board, and we were kind of messing around with it. And it's just one of those things that you knew was a bad idea, but just kind of, for some reason, did it anyway, you know, and asked, you know, questions about my parents and things like that. And, you know, immediately regretted it because it gave some pretty spooky results, threw the board away. But it's just one of those things with the Old Testament is so hardcore on judgment for those types of things. I know the New Testament forgives, you know, all sins are forgiven. I guess I'm just curious on, you know, that's something that I should continue to feel guilt over. I mean, I've asked for forgiveness a million times over. It's just one of those things that kind of just bugs you for a long time.
7: Well, I think it was the Holy Spirit that impressed you that there was something unhealthy about it. We had a Ouija board when I was a kid, too, and it was very spooky. And I know now, looking back, that I was not a Christian, but we were playing with spiritualism and demonic forces when we were doing that, even though it's a Milton Bradley game is really who I think owns the copyright on that. But

0: release, and that's just, I guess, something that I just was needing to hear again. So thank you.
1: We'll be happy to send you that lesson we're offering tonight on astrologers and psychics. It's got the scriptures we referenced earlier, but well, plus quite a few more.
2: All you have to do is call our resource line, 800-835-6747. You can ask for the study guide, Does God Inspire Astrologists and Psychics? And we'll be happy to send that again to anyone who calls and asks. We have Marie, who is listening from Honolulu, Hawaii. Marie, welcome to the program.
3: First time caller.
1: We're glad to have you.
3: Oh, thank you. I didn't even know about your program. I just happened to turn the radio on.
1: Well, we hope it's habit forming.
3: Well, yes, I'm currently in a study in Jonah, and we're ending it this week in chapter 4. And I'm not quite understanding what my takeaway is in this. I'm with him in the first and the second chapter where he repents and he seems to be thankful that he's rescued, from the fish. And then in chapter 3, he obeys God. He goes and he preaches to Nineveh. But in 4, I can't understand this anger. I don't understand why his attitude is so bad.
1: Well, let me help you a little bit. Jonah didn't want to go to Nineveh in the first place because the Israelites and the people of Assyria were just blood enemies. And the idea, if God was going to destroy the Syrians because of their wickedness, Jonah thought, well, good riddance. Why would you want me to go warn them? And so he finally goes and warns them that in 40 days the city will be destroyed. But what Jonah didn't anticipate is that there would be this kind of repentance. And there was a great revival and great repentance, and God decides to show them mercy. And Jonah's thinking, well, Lord, now I'm a liar. I marched up and down the streets for 38 days and warned everyone they're going to be destroyed because of their sin. And now it doesn't happen, and I'm going to look like I was crazy. And he's feeling sorry for himself because he basically feels like, I came all the way here, went through all these journeys, and nothing's any different. And God is saying, yeah, things are different. You're pouting because this plant that was giving you shade died, and you don't care that we just saved 120,000 people in the city. Well, he said 120,000 kids in the city that don't know their left from the right, not to mention the people and the animals. So Jonah sort of represents the Jewish nation in this story and the church because, God set the Jews among the nations to be a witness, and sometimes they just sort of turned into a cloister of their own.
3: Mm-hmm.
1: And the church does that too. We have our own social club, and we forget our purpose is to reach out.
3: Uh-huh.
1: I've got a book on Jonah, Marie. I'll send you for free, or you can read it online for free. And the book is called The Sign of Jonah. The Sign of Jonah. You can get it at the Amazing Facts website or call the resource number.
2: The number to call is 800-835-6747, and the book again is called The Sign of Jonah. Again, you can go to the Amazing Facts website. 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We have Sherry, who is listening from St. Paul, Minnesota. Sherry, welcome to the program. You're on the air.
4: Hello, pastors.
1: Evening.
4: I'm a repeat caller, and I have a question on Leviticus. And it starts with chapter 23 on, but basically I'm focusing on verse 31. I understand about the weekly Sabbath. I understand that that has not been nailed to the cross. However, on 31 it says it is all the atonements and the Pentecost and Feast of Tabernacles and that. It says...
1: Now you're in, let's just double check, you're in chapter 23, verse 31?
4: Yeah, well,
1: okay.
4: I'm in, 23:31.
1: All right.
4: And it says it is a statute forever throughout your generations and all your dwellings. And it's repeated about all the other days also, like the Atonement, the Feast of Tabernacles, Pentecost. So I'm just wondering where I could be led to where that all those holy days were nailed to the cross.
1: Well, the fact that it talks about it being a statute for their generations sort of isolates it to the generations of Israel. And... the other laws, like the Sabbath of the Ten Commandments, was written on stone, whereas the ceremonial Sabbaths are written on paper. The Sabbath of the Ten Commandments was spoken by God, whereas the ceremonial Sabbaths are spoken by Moses. One is written by God's finger, one is written by the hand of Moses. And it talks about those things, for instance, in Colossians chapter 2, I think starting with verse 13. And the Ten Commandments were

0: placed in the Ark of the Covenant, that golden box, whereas the ceremonial laws and the ceremonial Sabbaths were placed in a pocket on the outside. Now, I personally think there's still plenty for us to learn from these annual feasts that the Jews celebrated. I think that you can see Jesus in them. For example, we sort of still celebrate the Passover whenever we have a communion service. We don't kill lambs anymore because Jesus is the lamb. And, you know, he is the bread. And his blood represents the grape juice, so the grape juice represents his blood. So you still have the essence of what was in these feasts that's there for us. But there's something that came after sin to lead us to the cross. The Sabbath of the Ten Commandments came before sin. It was part of God's perfect plan. And so it's something that should continue to last.
1: And of course, all of these ceremonial Sabbaths centered around the temple and the services that were conducted there. When Jesus died on the cross, the veil was rent from top to bottom. It was God saying, I'm putting an end now to these shadows and these types and ceremonies that pointed forward to the coming of Jesus.
0: Yeah, so I hope that helps a little bit, Sherry.
2: It does help. Thank you so much.
1: You know, we got a book dealing with this called Feast Days and Sabbaths, and we'll be happy to send that to you, Sherry, or anyone who calls and asks. The number is 800-835-6747. That is our resource line, 800-835-6747. And ask for the book, Feast Days and Sabbaths, and we'll be happy to send that to anyone. I think we have time for one more caller before we take a break. No?
0: Nope, we don't. The engineer's
1: telling us down now. Okay,
0: we're going to be going to a break in just a few minutes. By the way, that book, Feast Days and Sabbaths, it is a really good study. It's spiritually encouraging. 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
1: Pastor Doug, we're going to be coming up on our midway break in just a moment. We'd like to let folks know about some of our websites that Amazing Facts has. And tonight, we probably haven't spoken about this website for a while, but it's a great website. It's 666truth.org, 666truth.org. A lot of people are wondering about what does that number mean? How does it relate to what's happening in the world today? So take a look at that website.
0: I did a little YouTube video as we prepared this website, just a quick summary of all the different things that add up to 666. It's kind of interesting, and we were pleased to see, I think we've got, you know, nearly 300,000 people went and took a look at that that video on 666. We had fun with it. I bet a lot of our friends don't know that if you add up the numbers on a roulette wheel, it comes to 666. Or they may not know if you add up the first, is it the first six Roman numerals, that adds up to 666. And so it's an intriguing mathematical number. It's amazing the Bible used it. Going to take a break. We're coming back.
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4: And I'm still Jean Ross. We're going to go to Brenda, who is listening from Oregon. Brenda, welcome to the program.
5: Oh, good afternoon. I hope you can understand me. I have laryngitis.
0: So far, so good.
5: Okay, great. Well, I keep having thoughts about the Ark of the Covenant, and I'm supposed to do some artwork, and they wanted me to include the Ark. And I'm wondering about, I mean, you just mentioned that it was where the Ten Commandments are, which I know. And when you mentioned the two angels, one at Jesus' head and one at Jesus' feet, it kind of made me think about the Ark of the Covenant and how it is shaped. And I'm wondering, what is the significance of it in our lives today?
0: Well, the Ark represented on earth the dwelling place of God. And in the Jewish mind, the Holy of Holies was the center of the world's universe, so to speak. You know, for instance, in the world, we think of the Promised Land as the Holy Land, right? Israel. They call it the Holy Land. If you say, I'm taking a tour to the Holy Land, nobody thinks you're going to New Zealand. They don't think you're going to Nigeria. They always think you're going to Israel because it's the center of religion for Jews, Catholics, Protestants, and Islam. And in the Holy Land, you had the Holy Mountain, and on the Holy Mountain, you had the Holy Temple, and in the Holy Temple, you had the Holy Place, and in the Holy Place, you had the Holy of Holies. And the only thing in the Holy of Holies, just picture a bullseye on the world, was the Ark of the Covenant. And what was in the Ark of the Covenant was the greatest artifact in the world. It was God's handwriting on those stones. And so that represents our hearts also. We want him to write his word in our hearts and our minds. The sacred part of your body would be your mind. The sacred part of Christ is his church. They're the body of Christ. He wants his law in the heart of the church. And that's the new covenant. He says, I'll write these laws in your heart. And so that, to me, would be some of the spiritual significance of why the Ark is so significant and relevant.
5: Okay, do we know where it is now?
0: Well, you've really got, of course, the throne of God is still in heaven. You can read in, when you look in Isaiah chapter 6, it talks about God having this vision where, or rather, Isaiah had a vision of God where he's flanked by two cherubim. And that's like a picture of God's throne in heaven. The Ark on earth was a miniature model of the dwelling place of God in heaven. And the earthly Ark disappeared just before Nebuchadnezzar ransacked the temple and burnt it down. He took all the valuables out, but evidently the Ark was missing, meaning that Jeremiah and some of the priests, and a lot of people believe this, Jerusalem is absolutely honeycombed with caves under the city. I've been there a couple times, and there are caves and tombs all over under the city. Every time they build, they run into another one. And they believe that Jeremiah, knowing Nebuchadnezzar was about to breach the walls, he besieged the city, that he was going to conquer the city, Jeremiah and the priests hid the Ark in a cave. The Babylonians never got a hold of it. It lists all the other artifacts of the temple that were carried off to Babylon. They were brought back from Babylon when the Persians conquered them, but it never mentions the Ark again. It never shows up again. Probably buried in, hidden in a grave, and those who knew the secret died, and maybe it will be discovered someday. That'd be quite a discovery. But I think it's probably within a stone's throw of where the temple is, one of the many, many tombs they have under the city.
5: Now, is it true? I've heard that Ethiopia claims to have it in a shrine.
0: Yeah, there's not a shred of truth to that. And I'll tell you why. Is the Ethiopians claimed that because the Queen of Sheba came to visit Solomon, they insist they had some sword affair. Nothing in the Bible says that Solomon laid a hand on her. That's totally Hollywood. And they said that she had a child by Solomon, and that Solomon liked his child so much he took the national holy artifact and gave it to him. The chances of that ever happening, that the priests would ever allow that, are beyond absurd. And then the final thing is, long after Solomon died, and long after the Queen of Sheba died, it tells us during the time of Hezekiah, the Ark is still in the temple. See what I'm saying?
5: Okay.
0: It says that in the book of, what was it, 2 Kings? So, yeah, that's totally myth. And the idea of it being carried off to Egypt is also a myth. It is true that Pharaoh carried off the golden shields from the temple. It tells exactly what was carried off, but the ark appears in the temple years later in the Bible. So it's not in Egypt. It's not in Ethiopia.
5: Great. You gave me a lot of more information. Thank you.
0: Hey, I'd love to see your picture if you want to email it to us when you're done, if you're allowed to.
5: Well, you know, I'm not absolutely sure that I wanted to do it because I didn't know if it was really appropriate for what I was doing, and I wanted to understand the significance of it before I went ahead and attempted to do it.
0: Well, if you do, we'd love to see it.
4: You know, we got a study guide called God Drew the Plans, and it's talking about the temple and talks about the Ark of the Covenant. Matter of fact, on the cover, there's a picture of at least an artist's rendition of what the Ark might have looked like.
0: There you go.
4: And we'll send that to you for free, Brenda, if you just call our resource line. It's 800-835-6747 and ask for the study guide, God Drew the Plans. We'll send that to you or anyone who calls and asks for it. Our next caller is Nelson, and he is listening from Baltimore, Maryland. Nelson, welcome to the program.
6: Hi, how you all doing? Hi, Pastor Doug. I had a question about rebaptism. Was baptized maybe around 12 years old, and I'm now 60, and, you know, off and on was in and out of the church over a period of years. So yeah, I had a question about that.
0: Well, there's three reasons for rebaptism, Nelson. One is, if you were not baptized biblically by immersion, some people were baptized as babies where they really had no choice, and that's not really biblical. Jesus was dedicated as a baby, but he wasn't baptized till he was an adult. Others, they're baptized again because they just didn't understand the truth, and you have an example of that in Acts chapter 19 where Paul rebaptizes 12 Ephesian people, heard about John the Baptist and God, but they never heard about Jesus and his ministry, and Paul thought they needed to kind of get a fresh start. They were filled with the Holy Spirit. Third reason is if you have sort of divorced yourself from the Lord and turned and walked off into the world, if you're going to come back and serve God with both hands, then you might want to make a public testimony of that by being rebaptized. And you don't want to get rebaptized every other year. Something's wrong with that. That'd be like getting married every other year. Baptism is something that should be as serious as marriage. It's supposed to be a, you know, a lifelong commitment. But there's times when you need to sort of get a new beginning. And maybe based on what you've said, this is one of those cases. And my final thought on that is whenever you're in doubt, if you're feeling convicted, you should do it. If you're in doubt, I don't know anyone that's regretted being rebaptized. Mm-hmm. So it'd probably be the safe thing to do.
6: Okay, that answers my question. Thank you.
0: All right. God bless. Drive safe.
4: Nelson, we've got a study guide called Purity and Power, and it's all about baptism. We talk about rebaptism in this study guide as well. If you'd call our resource line, 800-835-6747, ask for the study guide Purity and Power. We'll be happy to send it to you. Our next caller is Sonia, and she is calling from Silver Springs, Maryland. Sonia, welcome to the program.
7: Thank you. Good evening, Pastor Ross. Good evening, Pastor Doug.
4: Good evening.
7: Okay, thank you for your ministry. I enjoy it very much. I have a question about Isaiah, the 26th chapter, verses 19 through 21, specifically 20, because I looked at a video on YouTube, and the person on there who was promoting the rapture used that, the 20th verse, and that was the first time I've ever heard.
0: Now, you said Isaiah 26?
7: Mm-hmm. Verses 19 through 21, because starting with the 19th verse, it sounds like a resurrection. And he said the 20th verse is like people are going to be taken away to be protected from the rapture.
0: Let me read this for
7: our
0: listeners.
7: I'm sorry, not the rapture. The
0: time of trouble, tribulation.
7: Yes. Thank you.
0: Sonia, can I read this? Because we have a lot of folks that you and I know what we're talking about, but we want them to hear it. It says in Isaiah 26:19, "Your dead shall live together with my dead body. They shall arise, awake and sing, you who dwell in the dust. For your dew is like the dew of herbs, and the earth shall cast out the dead." It's talking about the resurrection. "Come, my people, enter your chambers and shut the door behind you. Hide yourself, as it were, for a little moment, until the indignation is past. For behold, the Lord comes out of his place to punish the inhabitants of the earth for their iniquity. And the earth will also disclose her blood and will no more cover her slain." Now, he's really saying these things all together, that there is going to be a resurrection, and that when the Lord comes again, that he will protect his people. This is similar to Psalm 91, where it said, 1,000 may fall at your side, 10,000 at your right hand, but only with your eyes will you see and behold the destruction of the wicked, because you have made the Lord, the Most High God, your habitation. No evil will befall you, neither will any plague come nigh your dwelling. He that dwells in the secret place of the Most High. Notice the says, hide yourself into the chambers, shut yourself away. If we're in God, then he promises to protect us through that tribulation. But he goes on to say, you may see 1,000 fall at your side, 10,000 at your right hand, but it will not come nigh unto you. It won't come near you. So okay. It may be happening all around us, kind of like Noah in the ark. God protected him, but there was a storm out there. But he was in the middle of it. So we don't have to worry about the time of trouble. But I know pastors have used this that way before, and I respectfully disagree with applying this to the rapture.
7: Okay, I thought so. So it's like symbolically speaking, not actually going somewhere and physically hiding from it.
0: No, God's going to take care of his people. Now, we may have to flee into the wilderness. When the tribulation came in the days of the apostles, when Jerusalem was destroyed by the Romans, Christ said, when you see Jerusalem surrounded by armies, those that are in Judea, let them flee into the mountains. And don't even look back for your hat or your clothes. He said, just head for the hills. And they did that. So they did have to go to isolated places, and God took care of them. And we may be in some isolated places, but he'll preserve us.
7: Okay, so it has nothing to do with the so-called rapture.
0: No, and matter of fact, I'll give you one last verse, and that would be if you look in Daniel, and this is, we're talking about the resurrection. If you go to Daniel chapter 12, and if you read in verse 1, at that time Michael will stand up, the great prince who stands watch over the sons of your people, and there will be a time of trouble such as there never was. Notice here, big time of trouble, such as there never was since there was a nation, even to that time. By the way, Christ directly quotes from this verse in Daniel, and he tells us to read Daniel and understand it. And he goes on and says, even to that time, and at that time your people will be delivered. Time of trouble, deliverance. Everyone who's found written in the book, that's the book of life. Verse 2, many of those who sleep in the dust of the earth shall awake, some to everlasting life and some to shame and everlasting contempt. So here it talks about the time of trouble first, and then it says there's a resurrection. And he'll preserve us through that time. Sonia, can we send you that book, Anything But Secret? And it also talks about the subject of the resurrection and the second coming, tribulation.
4: The number to call, 800-835-6747. That is the resource line. And you can ask for the book, Anything But Secret. We'll send that to you or anyone who calls. You can also read it at the Amazing Facts website, amazingfacts.org. We have Miranda, who is listening from New Jersey. Miranda, welcome to the program.
8: Hi, how are you today?
0: Doing great. Thanks for calling.
8: I'm calling because this is my first time calling, and I'm referencing Deuteronomy 18:10, okay. Where you spoke about where it says there shall not be found among you anyone that maketh his son or his daughter pass through the fire. What does that mean?
0: They had the worship of Molech. Molech was one of the many pagan gods that surrounded the people of Israel in the Middle East there. And part of worshiping Molech was they would offer their children, and it's sort of a hideous thing to even get a mental picture of, but they would build a fire under the bronze hands of this idol, and they would place their babies, sometimes their firstborn sons, on the scalding hands of this, and they would say that they have passed through the fire. When they died, they said they went through the fire and came out into eternity on the other side. And it was part of demon worship. You know, they thought they were worshiping Molech. They didn't think he was a demon, but it basically was demon worship. And it tells about some of even the Hebrew kings that sacrificed their children to the fire. And so that's part of what that was. It was part of the spiritualism.
8: So basically, any type of sacrifice means death.
0: Child sacrifice. Yeah, you know, when the Hawaiians used to toss some of their virgins and people into the volcano, the god Pele, and it was Pele worship. And yeah, they had all kinds of curses that I remember when I first went to Hawaii. They say, if you take any rocks from Hawaii, then you're going to have the wrath of Pele on you, the fire god. So Molech worship was similar to that. And one more thing that Christians should not be involved in. I appreciate your question, Miranda, and I hope that helps a little.
4: We have Anthony, who is listening from Washington. Anthony, welcome to the program.
9: Hi. Thanks for having me again. I appreciated your first answer. It helps me realize I have a bad translation. My question was about 1 Corinthians 11, 1 through 16, talking about head covering. I'm just kind of wondering, men with long hair, hats, are they talking about, I don't know, paper hats? I don't know. I'm not quite sure what they're saying here.
0: Right. Well, part of this, and there, part of this verse actually says that there's a custom involved in here. And let me see here. Yeah, that would be verse 16. If anyone seems to be contentious, we have no such custom, nor do the churches of God. So the very fact that he mentions custom here is they may be talking about a custom, but there's no question that it was understood that men were not to have long hair, especially in battle. If the men went into battle, I mean, you know, if Marines had long hair, it's real easy for your enemy to get a hold of it and pull you down.
9: Sure.
0: Kind of like doing the face mask to a football player. But and it said a woman's hair is her glory. Typically, you know, men as they get older, all men, their hair is thin. Mine's thinned a little sooner than most. But, you know, women, typically they've got different genes and their hair is their glory. And God says it's given them as a covering. And Hebrew men go into church and they cover their heads. Typically,
9: yeah,
0: Christians go into church, we take our hats off as a sign of respect. Both are right. Meant to be a sign of reverence and respect.
9: Right.
0: So, you know, they were really saying that when a woman prays or prophesies in public as a sign of respect, she should have her head covered in respect and submission to her husband. And I don't know that anybody would think that today because it's just a different custom.
9: Sure.
0: Typically,
9: sure.
0: Is so when we preach, we put ties on, at least in our church. And not that I like it, but it's, you know, when the president gives an important speech, he's got a tie on.
9: Sure.
0: When he doesn't, he might be open collar. You know
9: sure.
0: What I'm saying?
9: So yeah, exactly.
0: It was a custom back then that was meant to be appearance of respect.
9: Okay. Well, thank you very much. You've answered my question wonderfully.
0: All right. Thank you, Anthony.
4: We've got David, who is listening from Virginia. David, welcome to the program.
10: Hello.
0: Evening.
10: Glad to get on here. First time caller.
0: We're glad you made it. And your question?
10: Well, my question is, should we be paying more attention to the lunar Sabbath? The reason I ask that is because now I know in like Isaiah 14:12-14, we're told that Lucifer is going to take rule over the congregation, talking about the church. And in Daniel 7:25, we're also told that, Daniel 7:25, that he's going to change times and laws. And I believe these are referring to, like, setting up the Sabbath, which is back in the way before Christ was even here. They didn't have a calendar. It was the Romans that set up the Gregorian calendar in 321
0: right.
10: AD and so forth.
0: Yeah, you know, I would recommend, we've had a few questions on this recently. I'd recommend that you go to the website. I think this last week we've got a new article posted there that was written by Eugene Pruitt that I trust it's up there now, and it's called Sabbath Truth, sabbathtruth.com. And, you know, there's nothing in the Bible that tells us that the Sabbaths were dictated by the moon. The new moon did represent one of the, what do you call it, ceremonial Sabbaths. But it was never mentioned in part of the Ten Commandments or part of the origin of creation. And so the Sabbaths are not dictated by the moon. They're dictated by a cycle.
4: You know, we also know Jesus observed the seventh-day Sabbath, as did the rest of the Jewish people when he was here. And then from the time of Christ till now, we have a very accurate record of the weekly cycle. Some might think, well, maybe we got mixed up in the last 2,000 years. No. The entire Jewish nation has been observing the Sabbath on the seventh day of the week. So I think there's both biblical evidence that, yes, the seventh day is Saturday, and then we can look at historical evidence, and we see that, yes, the seventh day is also on Saturday. That's the Sabbath.
0: Yeah, what we would call the Sabbath. I hope that helps a little bit, David, and appreciate your calling.
4: We've got Kevin, who is listening from Arkansas. Kevin, welcome to the program. Kevin, you're on the air. Yes.
11: Hello, Doug.
0: Evening. Thanks for calling.
11: I can't even remember where that verse is, but how do you know if you have any of the gifts of the Holy Spirit?
0: Well, there's several lists of the gifts of the Spirit. I think you'll find one in 1 Corinthians chapter 12, and it talks about, for to one is given the word of wisdom through the Spirit, to another one the word of knowledge through the same Spirit, to another faith by the same Spirit. Now, the gifts of the Spirit are different from the fruits of the Spirit. The fruits of the Spirit are attitudes that every Christian should have, and that's in Galatians 5:22, where it talks about love, joy, peace, so forth. The gifts of the Spirit, it could be tongues, the ability to understand different languages or interpret them, gifts of healing by the same Spirit, and that's a list that you're going to find in 1 Corinthians chapter 12, and you can read the whole chapter to learn more about that. Matter of fact, 1 Corinthians 12, 13, 14 really talks a lot about the gifts of the Spirit and talks a lot about misunderstanding the gift of tongues, which was common back then.
11: So it's just something that you get through a relationship with Christ through time?
0: Well, you know, the Lord tells a parable of the 10 talents, and everybody, when they surrender their lives to the Lord, receives some gift of the Spirit. Even when Jesus was baptized, he received an anointing of the Holy Spirit. And so if you're faithful in using those gifts, he multiplies them and sometimes gives you or helps you discover new ones. And, you know, I never knew that I would someday be teaching publicly. I lived as a hermit for over a year because I was afraid of people. I had no idea I had any propensity to do this. So, you know, God, he gives you gifts and he develops them. And as you give them back to him, they improve. Hey, thank you, Kevin. We're going to try and squeeze in at least one more call before the bell rings.
4: We've got Justin, who is listening from Texas. Justin, welcome to the program.
12: Yeah, having me.
0: Hi, Justin, your question.
12: Yeah, so my wife and I were driving, and we were talking through, and our question is, why is it, and I know they're not different, but why is it perceived, I would say, the personality of God is different in the Old Testament and the personality of, say, Jesus in the New Testament, the God of the Old Testament? There's lots of wars, and he has, you know, the Israelites kill every man, woman, child, beast when they take over a city. And then Jesus comes along and is
0: says,
12: at the
0: turn
12: well,
0: the other cheek and love your enemy.
12: Yeah. So I guess help us, you know,
0: well, let me take
12: that gap.
0: Let me take a crack at it real quick. In the New Testament, when we see Jesus, he said to Thomas, if you have seen me, Thomas said, show us the Father. And people think that the Father is in charge of the Old Testament and the Son's in charge of the New Testament. Basically, you've got the Father speaking in the New Testament, saying, this is my beloved Son. For God, the Father, so loved the world, he gave his Son. And so you've got the Father and the Son in both Testaments. The New Testament helps us understand more about the God in the Old Testament. And the Old Testament helps us understand more about the God in the New Testament. It's interesting that when you look in some of the greatest curses in the Bible are found in the New Testament. With the seven last plagues and the wrath of God that's poured out and the great judgment day and the lake of fire are in the New Testament. And in the Old Testament, you find about God's incredible mercy, like when he forgave the whole city of Nineveh because they repented. And God, you know, he shows incredible patience and mercy with the Israelites. So you've really got both. And it's just because people sometimes read certain harsh spots in the Old Testament, they forget there's a lot of love and mercy in the prophecies of the Old Testament.
4: You specifically mentioned judgments that came upon the heathen nations surrounding Israel. And God had worked with these heathen nations, giving them an opportunity to repent, similar to what had happened in the time of Jonah and the city of Nineveh. And yet they did not repent, and judgment came upon them. God knew that if they were not judged, they would influence Israel.
0: That's right. He was very loving, very patient. Well, friends, you could tell we're out of time. We'd love to hear from you. AmazingFacts.org. God bless till we talk again.
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3: Hello, and welcome to each one of you listening in today. I'm Uncle Dan.
4: And I'm Aunt Carol. Say, Uncle Dan, I suppose you remember that today is a special day.
3: Well, Aunt Carol, every day that we can be with our boys and girls, moms and dads, aunts, uncles, grandparents, and friends is a great day.
4: Well, you're absolutely right about that. But I meant that it's special for another reason, because today...
3: Yes?
4: Today we get to finish the story that we began last time.
3: Oh, that's right. I remember now. It's the second of two stories of a very inventive fellow.
4: Eli Whitney, by name.
3: Yes, and last time we invited all the boys and girls to see if they had anything in common with young Eli. For one thing, he was very curious.
4: I'm sure many of our listeners can relate to that.
3: And very enterprising.
4: Yes.
3: And just about to head for college.
4: Right again. Let's see what else we can learn about him in this episode, which I call Eli Whitney, Master Mechanic. Eli Whitney passed his entrance examinations and was accepted into Yale on April 30th, 1789. At that time, colleges concentrated on preparing lawyers, teachers, and clergymen. And so Eli originally set his eyes upon studying law. Fortunately, however, Yale's president, Ezra Stiles, seemed to be fascinated by the emerging sciences and equipped the college with several books and items of scientific interest.
5: I think you'll find this room quite interesting, Eli. It's the museum, and it houses some of the scientific equipment I've been able to procure for the college.
6: Oh, sir, it's wonderful. Surveying equipment, a telescope, a micrometer.
5: Mm-hmm. Yes, but unfortunately, my pride and joy was damaged in shipment from Europe. Here, an orrery. It will take hundreds of dollars to ship it back for repair. Oh, it's quite distressing, really.
6: I've never seen anything like it. All the planets are represented by different-sized orbs, and
5: mm-hmm.
6: I presume that when this handle is turned...
5: Yes, the planets should move around the sun in the correct position relative to each other. But that, you see, is precisely the problem. The mechanism has been broken.
6: Sir, would you allow me to try my hand at repairing this?
5: Huh?
6: You see, when I was just a boy, I took my father's watch apart just to see how it worked, and I put it all back together again.
5: Oh, and it worked after this examination of yours?
6: Yes, sir. It ticked away quite nicely.
5: Well, then, my boy, give it a try.
4: Much to the delight of President Stiles, Eli did repair the orrery. In addition, by using his mechanical skills to make other repairs to college equipment, he was able to earn a little money during his years at Yale. However, when graduation time approached in 1792, there were still some outstanding bills. And so, when he went home on vacation shortly before commencement, he was pleased to be able to share good news with his father.
6: That's right. I have a teaching position in New York.
7: I'm so relieved. I've tried to send you as much money as I could. It's just that...
6: You've done well by me, Papa. Very well indeed. And with the money that this teaching position pays, I should be able to take care of my debts in short order. Once I am financially clear, I can pursue a career as a lawyer.
4: Unfortunately, President Stiles had disappointing news waiting when Eli returned to college.
5: I'm afraid, Eli, that the teaching position has been recalled. I don't know the whole story, but for whatever reason, it's no longer available.
6: Oh, sir, but
5: I know. It's a dreadful development. However, I think I may have good news in spite of this setback.
6: Good news?
5: Yes. A gentleman from South Carolina, Major DuPont by name, is in need of a private tutor for his children. When I heard about it, I didn't hesitate to recommend you, Eli.
6: South Carolina? But this is not what I was planning.
5: I understand completely. But it pays 80 guineas a year. And on the whole, I believe it to be a good offer.
6: I guess when it comes down to it, I'm in no position to refuse.
4: On his trip southward, Eli had the good fortune of traveling with the influential Catherine Green, the widow of a Revolutionary War hero, who was accompanied by her children and Phineas Miller, the manager of her plantation. Mrs. Green's lighthearted demeanor and Phineas Miller's gentlemanly ways were like sunshine to Eli, and he decided to accept their invitation to visit Mulberry Grove, the Green Plantation in Savannah, Georgia.
6: A Mulberry Grove is in such a beautiful setting.
8: Oh, Mr. Whitney, I wish you could have seen it when my dear Nathaniel was alive. We produced silk here, you know.
9: The mulberry tree supported vast numbers of silkworms, but it all fell into disrepair when the general was called to war.
8: But with much hard work, Phineas has been able to make it productive again, this time with corn and rice.
6: I see.
8: But come along. You've hardly seen a tenth of Mulberry Grove. And tonight you shall meet all my friends. Well, many of them, anyway. I'm having a party to celebrate my homecoming.
4: Meeting Catherine Green, Phineas Miller, and their friends who came to Mulberry Grove proved to be a turning point in Eli Whitney's life. Soon he discovered that the tutoring position which had sent him southward paid only half what he'd been told. So instead, he thankfully accepted Mrs. Green's invitation to stay on at the plantation and keep their equipment in repair. While there, he learned of a pressing need which was impacting the economy of the entire South.
10: Is that over the top?
8: Eat up, Edward. There's plenty more.
10: Oh, Catherine, I'm stuffed to the gills on that wonderful pecan pie.
9: Oh, as am I. I have noticed that the belt line of one Phineas Miller is increasing every time I look in the mirror.
8: And you, Eli?
6: Thank you very much.
8: And you, Jackson?
11: Oh, well, I do believe I could destroy another piece.
12: Watch out, Catherine. My husband can destroy, as he says, an entire pie in an astonishing hurry.
8: We aim to please here at Mulberry Plantation. You just eat all the pie you please. Sarah?
13: Yes, ma'am.
8: Please bring more pie to the table and some tea for our guests as well.
13: Yes, ma'am.
8: I declare, we are so fortunate here to have such wonderful help. I worry, though, about the slaves on other plantations. Agriculture in the entire South is at peril at the moment. If only there were a crop that would produce well on our soil.
10: Oh, there's a crop that will grow all right. Wonderfully well.
8: Really? And what might that be?
11: Edward speaks of cotton, Catherine.
8: Oh, but I thought that cotton did not do well this far north.
10: That depends. Short staple cotton does very well here. But it's the long staple black-seeded cotton that is marketable, and that grows only farther south.
6: And why is the short staple cotton not marketable? Is the quality of the cotton not as good?
9: No, not that, Eli. In fact, the mills of Europe would welcome either kind of cotton, but the seeds from the long staple variety just slip away from the fibers. They're so easy to remove.
11: But just try to remove the velvety green seeds from the short staple variety, the kind we can grow here, and you have a job on your hands. It just doesn't pay to grow it.
6: But if the seeds could be removed easily?
10: Well, then, southern landowners would be more than eager to grow cotton.
12: My husband would plant acres of it, wouldn't you, Jackson, dear?
11: I would indeed.
6: So how are the seeds removed?
11: They have to be removed by hand. It's an almost impossible job.
6: And there's no machine that can remove them?
8: My Nathaniel tried one once, but it only crushed the seeds and didn't remove them cleanly. The mills in Europe will only buy clean cotton.
11: If we could just find a way to remove the seeds.
10: Cleanly, easily, efficiently.
11: Then, overnight, the economy of the South would be saved.
6: I see. Very interesting.
9: Ho, ho, ho! Eli, I can almost see those mental wheels of yours turning again.
8: Yes, Phineas, yes. Why didn't I think of it immediately? Ladies and gentlemen, you see before you the most amazing, inventive, clever fellow in all of America.
6: Really, I don't deserve such praise.
8: Oh, but you do. I've seen your work, Eli. I know what you can do. Will you try?
11: You mean he might be able to...
8: invent a new machine to do the job? That's exactly what I'm saying.
4: Eli went to work immediately to invent a machine that would remove the tightly clinging seeds of upland short staple cotton. 10 days later,
6: Well, Phineas, what do you think? It's only a small model, but...
9: It's ingenious, Eli.
6: Well, there are refinements to be made.
9: But you can build a full-size gin?
6: Gin?
9: Yes, gin. It's our southern shortcut for the word engine.
6: Oh, I see. Yes, I can build one, but it will take a while. I'm going to have to make some special tools in order to construct the, gin properly.
9: I have a proposition for you, Eli. I will clear a room in the plantation house for you to work, and I'll bear the whole expense of making the gin. And then when your gin is marketed, we can split the profit. What do you say?
6: Fair enough. I welcome you as a partner.
9: Anything you need, just let me know.
6: Well, for starters, I'll need some more wire. At first, I thought of making circular discs with notched teeth on them, like a circular saw blade of sorts, to catch the cotton fibers. But I decided on this method. Wires inserted into a drum, which, when the handle is turned, pull the cotton through these slots on the iron guard.
9: Very clever.
6: The cotton can pass through the narrow slots, but the seeds are too big.
9: Yes, yes, I see that.
6: And the cotton fibers are completely clean.
9: Catherine was right. You are the most inventive fellow in all America. If your finished product works like your model, we are both going to be very rich men.
3: We'll find out if Eli's invention made him rich in just a moment. But I was just thinking that there are more ways of being rich than having lots of money. Don't you think so, Aunt Carol?
14: I do, Uncle Dan. We can be rich in the love of our friends and families, and rich in good health, and rich with the feeling of accomplishment.
3: And we can be enriched by a good education, too. 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
14: You know, moms and dads, our dramatized stories taken from the pages of history, like the one you're hearing today, are not only entertaining, they're a great educational tool.
3: 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Here's a small sample of what listeners have written to us. 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
14: If you call after regular office hours and reach our answering machine, please remember to spell your last name and street address for us. It helps us avoid mistakes and gets your catalog to you quickly.
3: Oh, and when you go through the catalog, be sure to notice that we have activity books that coordinate with some of our historical albums. They include many fun puzzles, projects, and pictures that make the learning process even more fun.
14: Just think, your children can listen to our stories while doing chores, riding in the car, or settling down for the night. And they'll be painlessly broadening their educational horizon at the same time. It's truly an enriching experience.
3: Now let's get back to our story. Eli Whitney, Master Mechanic.
14: During the winter of 1792 and early spring of 1793, Eli Whitney worked diligently to perfect his cotton gin, and consequently much time was spent in the workroom which Phineas Miller had cleared for him in the plantation house.
6: Now if I could just find a way to keep the cotton from clinging to the wires.
12: Eli, will you come to supper?
6: Oh, is it that time already?
12: I'm afraid so. Ooh, it's chilly in here. You quite forget the time, it seems, when you are creating. And the fire, it's nearly out.
6: Well, I'll just put on another log and then come to supper. Maybe the break will inspire me. There's a problem that I haven't quite figured out how to solve.
12: Oh?
6: Yes, you see, as I turn the handle, the seeds are pulled away by the slotted guard. The cotton that goes through the slots on the wires is nicely cleaned, but it tends to wrap around the drum afterwards.
8: And you need to find a way to remove the cotton from the wires.
6: That's what I hope to solve while I'm enjoying supper.
8: Well, what about this?
6: A brush from the hearth?
8: Something like it, anyway. A circular brush. Maybe that would...
6: Yes. Yes, that might work. If it rolled in the opposite direction...
8: Then maybe it would lift the cotton fibers.
6: And remove the cotton from the wires. Catherine, it's a marvelous idea. I can't wait to see if it will work. You see, Catherine? The brush very neatly cleans the fibers from the wires.
8: I do see. Isn't this wonderful, Phineas?
9: Absolutely wonderful. Do you realize, Eli, that with this gin, one person can clean more cotton than 50 people trying to do it by hand? More cotton will be cleaned in a day than formerly in the space of months. You must apply for a patent before your idea has been duplicated by someone else.
14: On June 1st, 1793, Eli left Mulberry Grove for Philadelphia to make application with the Secretary of State, Thomas Jefferson. At that time, it was the Secretary of State who had the power to grant patent rights. After initiating the application, Eli began making the required drawings and contemplating how he could produce enough gins to meet future demands. In March of 1794, the patent was granted, and he jubilantly wrote to his father.
6: I had the satisfaction to hear it declared by a number of the first men in America that my machine is the most perfect and most valuable invention that has ever appeared in this country. I have received my patent.
14: The next few years were fraught with difficulty. Eli Whitney suffered a series of illnesses, and the factory where he built the gins burned to the ground. Phineas Miller encouraged Southern farmers to grow cotton and began to set up a system that would ensure a near monopoly on the cotton ginning business. Eli worked diligently to build enough gins to process the cotton produced, but it took time to make the necessary tools and to train workmen. So eager was the South for a crop that would relieve their economic slump that the demand was overwhelming, and soon others began to roughly copy Whitney's machine and operate them in violation of his patent.
9: It's a serious problem, Eli. They excuse their actions by saying that your gin is not original, when money is really their motive.
6: I know. The very ones that accuse me of copying another design have stolen my design. And then they claim it's different enough that it doesn't infringe on our patent.
9: Yes, and in addition, they are circulating spurious rumors that our gin damages the fibers.
6: Which, of course, is complete nonsense. One of their models even uses a circular blade with teeth, an element which I rejected.
9: It's still a patent violation.
6: Exactly right. Phineas, we are going to have the legal fight of our lives if we are to protect our patent and our business.
14: Eli Whitney and Phineas Miller spent long months and a great deal of money to fight the patent infringement cases in the courts. Then, in 1796, Phineas Miller and Catherine Green were married, and once again, Catherine Green proved to be a benefactor.
9: Catherine, I really do not want to use funds from Mulberry Grove to pay for court costs. Mulberry Grove is your inheritance.
8: Phineas, you know that I believe in you and in Eli. What the growers in cahoots with the Georgia courts are doing is not right.
9: It almost seems that if an invention proves to be too useful, too successful, then everyone feels they have a right to it, to make it, to use it, steal it.
8: You must fight, Phineas. Fight for what Eli has invented and for what you have financed. I will gladly put Mulberry Grove funds into that fight.
14: The courts, however, driven by the needs of the flagging Southern economy, consistently failed to uphold the legal patent rights for Whitney's gin. And the very invention that should have made both Eli Whitney and the Millers wealthy stripped them of profits as neatly as it removes seeds from short staple cotton. The battle dragged on for years, and finally, in 1802, one small financial success was momentarily realized.
9: Eli, my friend, your defense before the court in South Carolina has done it.
6: $50,000, at least it's something.
9: Considering how some of our ginneries have fallen into decay from standing idle, we needed to.
6: I know. It's wise to take the money, even if it is far short of what we are really due. At least they've already come forth with $20,000 of it. But when you consider that more than $1 million should have already been our portion of the profits made from the cotton industry in the South...
9: The very industry that owes its very existence to our gin.
6: Precisely. Then, well, it all seems unfair to say the least.
9: We can't give up, Eli. We must press our case through legal means and hope for the best.
8: Phineas, dear, what do you mean that South Carolina is going to sue for the $20,000 they paid? They still owe $30,000.
9: I know, Catherine. But they are under pressure from the state of Georgia. If South Carolina pays us, Georgia will have to admit they owe us as well.
6: We must continue to fight, Phineas. It's hard to believe that the lies of others are once again influencing the courts against us.
14: Eli returned to the North and gathered all of the legal papers necessary to fight the intent of South Carolina to rescind its contract. By November of 1803, fully armed with documents, he returned to the South, but tragic news awaited him there.
8: Oh, Eli, it was a terrible fever. And Phineas, he just wasn't strong enough, you know? He's been so worn down by the struggle and...
6: Oh, Catherine. Catherine, I am so very, very sorry. You and Phineas have been like family to me, my closest of friends.
8: And you ours, Eli.
6: It seems when money is involved,

0: brought millions of dollars to growers and landowners, but only heartache to Eli and his partners. As he somewhat bitterly stated,
1: "There are times when an invention can be so valuable as to be worthless to the inventor."
0: Although surrounded by great disappointment regarding the cotton gin, as early as 1797, Eli Whitney had begun to cast about for some other project and means of support. From Oliver Wolcott, Secretary of the Treasury of the United States, he learned news that gave him renewed hope.
2: "I know of your inventiveness, Mr. Whitney, your mechanical abilities, and I commend you."
1: "Thank you, sir."
2: "Let me lay out our situation for you."
1: "Certainly."
2: "As you are probably aware, the possibility of war with France seems to be even more threatening."
1: "So I understand."
2: "We must be ready. We must arm ourselves. But therein lies the problem. While we have purchased several thousand muskets abroad, that is now a dangerous business. The French threaten to intercept our future shipments and hang American seamen."
1: "To hang them, sir?"
2: "Yes, indeed. Our own federal arsenals have started producing muskets, but they have yet to turn out more than 1,000. We need to be able to produce more muskets more rapidly."
1: "I believe I can do just that."
2: "By what means?"
1: "I believe that much of the manufacturing process can be accomplished by machines."
2: "By machines?"
1: "Yes, driven by water or horsepower, and..."
2: "But I fail to see how this could work. Each musket is a work of art, so to speak. It's one of a kind."
1: "And that is precisely why the process is so slow. But I'm thinking of an entirely new system, one that is mechanized, one that is uniform, one that is fast."
2: "And can it actually work?"
1: "I am convinced of it, sir."
0: 3 weeks later, Treasury Secretary Wolcott and Eli Whitney signed a contract which called for 10,000 complete stands of arms in a space of 28 months. Eli immediately began preparations with his workmen.
1: "As my manager, I'm depending on you to oversee the work."
3: "Yes, sir."
1: "Now, here's the plan. The government will supply the walnut stocks, but the other elements of the musket will be produced by our own efforts, by fashioning machines which will make each part always the same. We should be able to take any part we produce and install it on any musket we make and have a perfect fit."
3: "What an amazing idea. Always before, each part had to be shaped by hand."
1: "And that part would only fit the musket for which it was made."
3: "But this way... Oh, sir, this is a revolutionary concept."
0: Eli's ideas were sound, but many delays and difficulties lay in his path. It was not until 1801 that he was able to deliver the first 500 muskets, and by then the country had elected a new administration. Thomas Jefferson was now president, and although Whitney's good reputation went before him, President Jefferson needed to approve his continued contract with the government. In fact, a number of dignitaries gathered for a demonstration.
4: "So, you now have your machines in production?"
1: "Yes, sir. And here are samples of the musket parts which we have manufactured."
4: "I see."
1: "Go ahead, Mr. President. Pick up any components. Say those for a lock."
4: "It doesn't matter which ones?"
1: "Any component will fit with any of the others. The parts are completely interchangeable. Go ahead. All of you gentlemen, pick up parts at random and you will see."
5: Yes, I see. This is amazing.
6: "Imagine how this will speed repairs in the field."
7: "That's right. I hadn't thought of that. But any damaged part can be immediately replaced."
4: "Mr. Whitney, I clearly see the genius of your system. I want to say as president that I have never seen work as exemplary as yours in all of the United States."
0: Eli Whitney had indeed sparked a new era of manufacturing and technology in America. The system of using machines to standardize processes and produce precise items had been unheard of previously. It is a concept which is taken for granted in modern-day America, where nearly every item we own or use has been mass-produced. In truth, the invention of the cotton gin, for which Eli Whitney is most famous, is less important by far than his concept of interchangeable parts and precise machine manufacturing. And so, perhaps, there is some justice in knowing that his new system of manufacturing finally gave him respectable financial returns in later life, a comfort which the

0: cotton gin never afforded him in the least.
1: Well, I'm glad Eli finally reaped some financial rewards for all his hard work.
0: Me too, Uncle Dan.
1: And I must say, I've always thought Eli Whitney's main claim to fame was the cotton gin.
0: Mm-hmm.
1: Now I realize he's the father of mass production, something much more important and revolutionary. It made a great impact on the way manufacturing works today.
0: Speaking of impact, I hope you boys and girls realize that you have the ability to make life better for those around you every day. A smile and a helping hand might not bring you financial rewards, but a loving heart is priceless.
1: And as the saying goes, what goes around comes around. So what do you say, kids? Let's try to mass produce some good vibes.
0: We know you can't see us, but we want you to know we're smiling at you right now. Mm-hmm. And we'd even smile wider if we heard from you.
1: That's right. So drop us the line. Our address is Box 8, Niles, N-I-L-E-S, Michigan, 49120.
0: That's Box 8, Niles, Michigan, 49120.
1: We'll be looking forward to hearing from you.
0: Bye, everybody, and keep smiling.
2: This has been your Story Hour, building for a better tomorrow.
0: This is Aunt Carol.
1: And Uncle Dan saying,
0: Goodbye, everyone. See you again next time.

0: Did you ever think what your life might be without friends? I mean true friends. The kind that you can laugh with, talk to, share your dreams, your fears. Someone you can trust, no matter what. You've heard the old saying, I've got lots of acquaintances, but not too many friends. Sometimes that's the case with a lot of people. And even with the close friends they have, well, sometimes your closest friends may disappoint you. But there's one friend who will never disappoint. And I know that you know who I'm talking about. Jesus Christ. What a friend we have in Jesus. All our sins and griefs to bear. What a privilege to carry everything to God in prayer. Oh, what peace we often forfeit. Oh, what needless pain we bear. All because we do not carry everything to God in prayer. Yeah, our friend, the true friend you can trust now and through eternity. Well, I guess I wanted to share this thought with you, because this particular adventure has to do with friendship, and what happens when Christ comes into the lives of two people who are close, and how his coming opens up a whole new world of trust for them. But I'm getting ahead of myself. Right now, I want to get back to Dragonfly and Mrs. Gilbert. They'd left the Collins house after a good evening of food and talk. And now they were back at their own place, just about ready to settle in for the night, when Dragonfly discovered that someone was missing.
1: Oh, no!
2: What?
1: Gus is gone again.
2: Well, he'll show up.
1: The last time it was a whole month, and Mildred wouldn't eat a thing.
2: Maybe she's smartened up by now.
1: What do you mean?
2: I mean, I hope she's learned that she shouldn't worry when Gus decides to go exploring.
1: But why does he do that?
2: Well, maybe he doesn't like the mice you're feeding him.
1: I get them from the barn on the Collins place, and they got the healthiest cats around.
2: Let's go to bed, Dragonfly. It's late.
1: But where do you think he could be?
2: Well, if you've been conscientious and remembered to close the flour bin, he won't be in there.
1: Oh, Mom, you're no help.
2: Maybe I will be after I get some sleep.
1: But what about Gus?
2: He always comes back. You know that.
1: Poor Mildred.
2: Oh, I wish you liked dogs.
1: What was that?
2: I don't know.
1: It sounded like it came from one of the motel rooms.
2: But we don't have any guests.
1: Not that we know about.
2: Oh, you don't think.
1: Maybe I should call Mr. Collins.
2: But it's so late.
1: The sheriff.
2: Don't be silly. Maybe we're just hearing things.
1: Both of us?
2: Oh, dear.
1: It sounds like a girl.
2: Get your father's shotgun.
1: But I don't know how to use it.
2: It wouldn't matter. It's not loaded. We'll just use it to scare whoever it is.
1: She sounds scared already.
2: Just get the gun.
1: All right. But you wait for me.
2: I wasn't planning on leaving without you.
3: It's all right, Maggie. It's just a guard of snakes.
4: I hate snakes!
3: He's friendly.
4: Get him out of here!
3: Maggie, I will. Just promise you won't scream. He's kind of cute.
4: Just put him outside!
3: Okay. Here you go, fellas. Everything's gonna be fine. You go look for another bed to sleep in.
4: Why don't you kill him?
3: Because he's a friend of the farmer's. That's why. Go on, out the door. There you go.
5: I don't see anything.
3: Oh, no.
4: What happened?
3: Somebody heard you screaming. They're coming this way.
4: Did you lock the door?
3: Yes. Don't say a word.
5: All these doors are locked.
2: Don't go too far ahead.
5: Wait.
2: What?
5: Gus. I found Gus.
2: That's good.
5: Gus, you are so bad. Come here.
2: Did you check that last door?
5: I will now. Hold Gus for me.
2: You hold Gus. I'll check the door.
5: Here are the keys.
4: Oh, no, they're going to open the door.
2: Isn't this the room that can only lock from the inside? Remember, Dad was going to fix the door before he left?
4: Shh!
2: Funny, it's locked now.
5: Maybe he fixed it before he left.
2: I don't remember when. Well, let's just...
3: The closet, quick!
2: There, it's unlocked. Now... Keep that gun pointed.
4: A gun? He's got a gun!
3: Shh!
5: Wow!
2: Oh.
5: Mom, look! The beds, the towels.
2: All right. I have a gun. You come out now.
4: Shh. The closet.
2: Come out of that closet.
4: They know, Debbie. They know.
3: Oh, all right. It'll be all right. We're coming out. Come on, Maggie.
2: Oh, I don't believe this.
5: Two girls?
3: We're sorry, ma'am. We had no place to stay, and the door was unlocked, and we saw the sign that you were closed for vacation. We don't have any money, but we weren't stealing anything.
5: Wow.
3: Maggie, I told you, it's a garter snake.
5: Yeah, he's not going to hurt you.
2: Dragonfly, go put the snake away.
5: Now?
2: Yes.
5: But you said to stick close by you.
2: I don't think these girls would hurt me.
3: No, we wouldn't hurt anybody. Just please get that snake out of here.
5: Oh, sure. And don't worry. Our gun's not loaded. Right, Mom?
2: You weren't supposed to tell all our secrets.
3: We're not criminals, ma'am.
2: I didn't think so. It's late. But you look like you might be able to use a cup of tea.
3: You mean you're not going to call the police?
2: Well, you said yourself you're not criminals.
3: No, ma'am, we're not.
2: And this town has only one sheriff, and I'm sure he's fast asleep by now. So, since you're here, and food is included with the motel room...
3: Oh, but I said we don't have any money.
2: Don't have any money. Well, let's not worry about that. You're welcome here. Now, why don't you put on your robes, and we'll go on up to the house. I'll go ahead and put the tea kettle on. Just follow the walkway there. It's not hard to get there. See you soon.
3: Well, I'll be. She seems real nice. You think she'll call the police?
6: You mean trick us?
3: Yes.
6: I don't think so. Look, we gotta figure out a story to tell her.
3: Why do we have to say anything?
6: Well, because she's gonna be asking questions, that's why. And our answers both have to be the same.
3: Well, I can't make up stories, and I don't see why we have to.
6: Because we're underage, that's why. When she finds that out, she'll call the police. You just let me do the talking.
3: All right.
6: I guess we better get into our robes.
3: Mm-hmm.
6: Now, remember, I'm going to say we graduated high school last year, because we both look older than our age, and that we're heading to Chicago to live with our aunt.
3: Constance.
6: Constance.
3: That's my real mother's first name.
6: Okay. Aunt Constance.
3: Oh, I sure hope she believes our story.
6: That doesn't matter. We'll be gone tomorrow.
3: Debbie... I don't know what I'd do without you.
6: Quit saying that. I'll start believing it.
3: Are we going to tell our real names?
6: No. We don't know if your folks put out an all-state alert.
3: Would that get to Sugar Creek?
6: Sure. If it's got a sheriff's office, it probably would.
3: But that means our description, too.
6: Oh, we'll be gone before anyone knows.
3: But we have to sell the car.
6: We'll be wearing wigs tomorrow. Don't worry. It'll work out.
3: Well, what'll our names be?
6: Something like our own, so we don't mess up. Maggie, Mary, Madge. We'll call you Madge, and you can call me,
3: Donna. Well, that's close to Debbie, just in case we slip.
6: All right, yeah, I'm Donna, and you're Madge.
3: I just wish we'd have slept in the car. This would never have happened.
6: This would never have happened if you weren't afraid of snakes.
3: It was right in my bed, Debbie.
6: Oh, never mind. Let's get up to the house before she starts suspecting something.
3: Boy, will I be glad when we get to Chicago.
6: I'll just be glad when we sell that car and are on the bus. Let's go.
7: Uh-huh. No one of that description came by here. Ford 46, no. Gray, no. I'll certainly keep an eye out. Of course, no reason to come this way. We're way off the main road. But then again, that could be reason enough. Yeah, I'll keep an eye out. Maggie Michaels and Debbie Summers. Michaels? That's not Matthew Michaels' daughter. The fellow running for senator? Oh, sure. Confidential's my last name. Now, don't worry. Michaels' name will be kept hushed. Now, you know why she ran away? Yeah? Uh-huh. Well, what about this Debbie Summers? Best friend. Well, I'll keep a lookout. Yeah, don't worry. If we spot him, we'll keep everything very quiet. Oh, things here are fine. Fine, quiet summer. Or was until your phone call. Of course, you know, you could be wrong. They could still be on the main road. Well, I wouldn't worry. My kids ran away every couple of years just to see if we loved them enough. Yeah. Give Mabel my regards. Yeah, don't worry. If I find anything, I'll get back to you. You keep repeating that. Michael's worried his political career is down the drain if they find out he hasn't reared a model child. Politicians. Always worrying about their image. Yeah.

0: Frank, stop barking. There's nothing out there. There's nobody around. I hate this town. Nothing to do, nowhere to go. If I just had some money, I'd... Hey, Frank, what are you barking at ahead there, huh? Frank? Hey, I'll be. A deserted car. Frank, you may be lousy at hunting rabbits, but you know a gold mine when you see one. Door's locked. Oh, looks like they are. Yeah, shut tight. But why here in the middle of nowhere? Oh, well, no matter. You know, Frank, I bet those tires would give me enough for some extra spending money. Wouldn't you say? All I need are my tools. Oh, it's late. If anybody's coming for this car, it won't be till morning. Yeah, I think I found a way to spend my evening. Yeah, those tires are going for a pretty price. A real pretty price.
1: Little do Maggie and Debbie know that while they're sitting up at the Gilberts' house enjoying their first good meal in a long time, Shorty Long is stealing the tires and the car that would give them the money to get to Chicago. Well, even so, their dilemma's going to bring them together with the Sugar Creek gang as we unfold more of this Paul Hutchins adventure. Until then, the Lord bless you, and I'll be praying for you.

You've been listening to another dramatic adaptation of Christian children's literature, brought to life by The Bookshelf. This has been a radio presentation produced by the Broadcasting Department of the Moody Bible Institute.

0: May the 7th, 1889 was day two of the World's Fair in Paris, France. Millions of visitors were enthralled by something that had been widely criticized by experts. Although its elevators wouldn't be in service for almost three more weeks, 30,000 visitors climbed the 1,710 steps to the top of the Eiffel Tower. 2 million visited the tower altogether. Hard to believe that the critics panned what's now the most visited monument with an entry fee in the world. The lesson? If God is leading you, forget the critics. You don't need the approval of human beings if God is your guide. Psalm 25:9 says, "The meek will he guide in judgment, and the meek will he teach his way." Others may not see what you see, but if you are seeing God's will, ignore the naysayers, tune out the critics, and follow God's leading. John Bradshaw, It Is Written.
1: Hi there, kids. I'm a Weddell seal from the South Pole, and I'm Uncle Bob's guest today.
2: Sammy, is that you?
1: You've got it, Uncle Bob.
2: Oh, Sammy Seal, welcome to Nature Corner.
1: Super glad to be here, pal.
2: Oh, you're welcome indeed. Now, you live in Antarctica, correct?
1: Correcto, at the South Pole, down where the penguins march around on the polar ice.
2: Down where it gets 100 below zero in the wintertime and fierce winds blow.
1: When it gets that cold, I head for the ocean water.
2: I bet. It's cozy warm compared to 100 below, isn't it?
1: Really. Salty ocean water freezes at 28 and a half degrees, kids.
2: Now, Sammy, you've got to be the friendliest, tamest critter I've ever met from the wilds.
1: That's because Weddell seals are not scared of man. We're just naturally tame. Hey, we don't swim away from humans.
2: Describe what you look like to the boys and girls, okay?
1: Okay, kids. I'm 9 feet long, I weigh 500 pounds, love fish, and I have a face like a dog's.
2: Yeah, you sound like one, too. Even the whiskers, too.
1: Yeah, long, curly ones, too, Uncle Bob.
2: You betcha. You have two flippers that steer you through the water, correct?
1: And a super powerful tail that is my big motor. Mm. It pushes me through the water.
2: You bet. You must have blubber to keep you warm in such a cold climate, Sammy.
1: The Creator gave me 3 inches, Uncle Bob. It insulates me so well that when it snows on me, it doesn't even melt.
2: Think of that. That means you're not losing any body heat.
1: And that's because my Creator God made me so efficient.
2: Isn't that neat? Boy, he made you to live in a very cold climate where the temperature plunges to 100 below. But yet, he then provided a way to keep you warm and keep you alive.
1: You know, I spend most of my time in the water, and I love it.
2: I'll bet you do. Sammy, the ocean water down at the South Pole freezes over quite a bit, doesn't it?
1: Yes, 4 feet thick in places.
2: Wow. How do you protect yourself from it? I mean, you're an air-breathing critter, and you dare not get trapped under the ice, or you'll die.
1: Look at my teeth, Uncle Bob.
2: Sammy, your upper front teeth point forward, almost like a...
1: Like a what?
2: Like a chisel.
1: You've got it. The wise maker of the ocean knew there'd be plenty of times when I'd have to use my teeth to dig my way out of the ice.
2: Like a chisel. So he purposely made all Weddell seals to have their upper front teeth naturally point forward.
1: Yes, now let me tell you how all of this works, kids, okay? Number one, as soon as the ice begins to freeze in the wintertime, I keep a hole chiseled out.
2: Well, that's smart. That way, as the ice gets thicker, it isn't hard to keep the hole open.
1: That's right. I just keep it chiseled out, Uncle Bob.
2: How many air holes do you have in the ice, Sammy?
1: Usually only one.
2: Well, how far away do you swim from your one hole in the wintertime?
1: Sometimes I'll swim a mile under the ice.
2: Why, land. How deep, Sammy Seal?
1: 1,500 feet deep looking for my dinner.
2: Oh, boy. You must be able to stay under a long time.
1: Oh, yes. About 45 minutes.
2: Sammy, I'm worried. How do you find your way back to that one hole in the ice?
1: But the Lord gave me underwater sonar. That's kind of like radar.
2: Yes, and that sonar can see that hole in the ice when your eyes can't. You see that picture in your brain.
1: Isn't that neat? Plus, the Creator gave me a brain that helps me remember the exact location of that ice hole.
2: That helps. Even though you twist and turn deep down in the waters looking for fish, you know where it is.
1: Really? That makes my maker look pretty good, doesn't it?
2: Sure does, Sammy Seal. You said you dive down maybe 1,500 feet deep.
1: Sometimes 2,000 feet deep, Uncle Bob.
2: My, don't you run a little short on oxygen diving that deep, Sammy? You said you can stay down almost 45 minutes.
1: Right. The Creator took care of that. He gave me twice as much blood as other land animals my same size.
2: Oh, so that means you can store a whole lot more oxygen in your system, Sammy.
1: Right. The Creator designed us to carry it in our bloodstream.
2: You've got it. So, Sammy Seal, that helps you stay underwater a lot longer.
1: Sure does.
2: Now, is that all you have that helps you?
1: No. The Master Designer gave me a neat energy saver.
2: Ooh, explain that, please.
1: When I dive, I can automatically throw a switch inside of me, kids, that slows my heartbeat way down. In fact, it pumps 1/10 as fast as when I'm up snoozing on the ice.
2: So by slowing your heartbeat way down to 1/10 of normal, Sammy, that means you're not pumping near as much blood through your body and using up the oxygen that's in the blood.
1: Right. The oxygen lasts longer. And then to help that, I have another neat energy saver.
2: Oh, let's hear about it, Sammy Seal.
1: The wise Creator of the universe made it so I could turn off the blood to certain areas of my body that really don't need it.
2: No kidding. Like which areas?
1: My stomach. See, I don't need to digest food while I'm swimming,
2: right.
1: So I don't need blood going to it then.
2: That's right. That's interesting.
1: In fact, I turn off the blood to nearly all areas of my body except my brain and my heart.
2: Wow, kids, isn't that neato? That really saves on the oxygen in Sammy's blood.
1: Isn't that a super way of being able to stay under the ice longer?
2: Really, Sammy? But some of the boys and girls want to know how your body can stand all of that pressure as you dive 2,000 feet straight down.
1: Well, kids, the only problem would be with the air in my lungs, right?
2: Right. What happens to that air?
1: Well, if some critters tried to dive that deep, the tremendous water pressure would crush their lungs, pushing the air out, and of course they'd die.
2: But not with you, Sammy?
1: Not with Sammy Seal.
2: How do you handle that?
1: Okay, kids, when I dive, the pressure pushes the air out of my lungs, all right, but it pushes it up into some very rigid passageways near my throat.
2: I see. Rigid passageways. They're very firm, too hard for the air pressure to squeeze and pop you like a balloon.
1: You're right. So that's how I can manage to dive so deep.
2: Sammy, the boys and girls know that deep-sea divers can't come to the surface real fast, or else they'll be in serious trouble.
1: That's right. They swim up slowly, or they'll get the bends. That's getting dangerous amounts of nitrogen gas in their bloodstream, kids.
2: That's bad news. The bends. A diver could die if he got the bends.
1: Right.
2: Now, do you come to the surface fast or slow, Sammy?
1: Like a bullet, Uncle Bob. I find my air hole in the ice and leap out and gulp a deep breath of fresh air.
2: Don't you get the bends?
1: No way, Uncle Bob. See, I'm designed to swim that deep, so that means I'm also designed not to get the bends.
2: Oh, boy, you didn't just get here by the accident of evolution. You were engineered. Sammy, explain to the kids how you managed to escape getting the bends.
1: Well, remember how my air is pushed into those rigid passageways when I dive down deep?
2: Yes, those rigid passageways, I remember.
1: As I'm swimming up to the surface, that means there's no air in my lungs, right?
2: Right. But wait a minute. How can you stay alive if there's no oxygen in your lungs?
1: Remember, the Son of God gave me twice the normal amount of blood, and it's full of oxygen.
2: Oh, yes, that's right. So there's plenty in your bloodstream. So as you're swimming to the surface from way down deep, your lungs are collapsed. There's nothing in them.
1: So that means none of the nitrogen that is in my air can get into my bloodstream.
2: Because it's not in your lungs. It's impossible, then, to get in your bloodstream.
1: Instead, it's in those rigid passageways where there are no blood vessels.
2: No blood vessels to absorb the oxygen or the nitrogen into your blood.
1: Exactly. So no nitrogen can get in my blood and cause the bend. That's why I shoot up from the bottom like a rocket.
2: Proof that you were engineered by someone very intelligent.
1: Very, very. His name is Christ, the Creator, kids. Read about him today, okay?
2: Sure enough, Sammy Seal. Pals, read Hebrews chapter 1, okay? Hebrews chapter 1. You'll get to know Jesus Christ in a different way, a real neat way, as Creator.
3: Let's love God with everything we've got. Jesus said that's the great commandment. What's a commandment? Well, it's a rule for us to obey.
4: Matthew 22:37. You shall love the Lord your God with all your heart,

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1: Coming up next, please stay tuned for It Is Written, presented by Pastor John Bradshaw.
2: It has stood the test of time. God's book, the Bible. Still relevant in today's complex world. It is written. Sharing hope around the globe.

0: The little town of Oświęcim has a history reaching back to the earliest centuries of Polish statehood. Destroyed during the Mongol invasion of the year 1241, it was rebuilt and eventually given a new charter in September of 1291. The town flourished during what is known as the Polish Golden Age, which lasted from the 15th to the middle of the 17th century. When it was eventually annexed by the Habsburg Empire, it received its German name, Auschwitz, the name history will forever remember. Among the 999 women on the first female transport to Auschwitz on March the 26th, 1942, was 21-year-old Rena Kornreich. She was the 716th woman brought here. Rena had seen enough of war in occupied Poland, where she was from, to understand something of what to expect from her oppressors. But she was unable to fathom their relentless cruelty.
1: How we're gonna find our suitcases later? I figure, I'm a human being. I have a right to ask. Get in line and shut up! He yells at my face, pointing his gun at me. The hair on my skin bristles. He doesn't see that I'm a human.
0: 2 days after that first transport, Danka, Rena's younger sister, was also brought to this place, where together they would spend the next 3 years of their lives as slaves of the Third Reich. In her memoir, Rena's Promise, Rena Kornreich writes vividly about her experience here.
1: Mama, I brought you the baby back. I repeat it over and over in my head. It is the refrain to the song that keeps me strong and healthy and spirited. Mama, I brought you the baby back. My one great feat in life, my fate, is to survive this thing and return triumphant with my sister to our parents' house. My dream cannot be marred by German whips or chains or rules. I will succeed because I have no other choice. Failure does not occur to me. We may die in the interim. Death cannot be avoided here, but even that will not dissuade me from my sole purpose in life. Nothing else matters but these four things. Be with Danka, be invisible, be alert, be numb. The floor is dirt. There are no bunk beds here. There are shelves, wood planks, 3 tiers high. We're supposed to sleep here? Where are the mattresses? Our beds look like horse stalls. There's a sour smell of human odor. There are rugs for blankets. We stand, squeezing our bread in our hands, unable to cope, unable to move. A girl begins to cry. Like fire in a stable, her fear grabs us. And like dried straw, we burn inside. Tears cannot quench these flames of disaster. We're lost. This is Birkenau.
0: Birkenau was a sister camp to Auschwitz, where the women were sent. 1.3 million people were deported to Auschwitz-Birkenau. 1.1 million of those died. 90% were Jews. One of the most famous Auschwitz survivors was Elie Wiesel, who wrote about his experiences in books such as Night. In 1986, he was awarded the Nobel Peace Prize. On May 6, 1944, 16-year-old Elie arrived with his family at this train station, along with thousands of others deported by the Nazis from the Jewish ghettos of Sighet, Romania. Separated from his loved ones upon arrival, he would lose 3 of his siblings and his father to the horrors of this place. Eventually, he'd be transferred to the concentration camp at Buchenwald, where he would remain till its liberation by the U.S. Third Army on April 11, 1945.
2: Wiesel became one of the world's most noted Holocaust survivors and lecturers, an advocate for peace and global reconciliation. He devoted his life to Holocaust remembrance, with the hope of avoiding a repetition of its horrors. His great theme was never again, a laudable theme, a dream worth pursuing. But is it just a dream? Is humanity destined to repeat the horrors of the past, to reclaim the depths of inhumanity, of cruelty? Was the Nazi era an aberration, or is there something so amiss in the human condition that we can expect even greater insanity in the future? Down through history, there have been many tyrants. Way back in the Old Testament, Pharaoh was willing to practice mass infanticide against the Hebrews. In Jesus' day, wicked King Herod ordered the extermination of the baby boys in Bethlehem. And in the book of Esther, Haman plotted the destruction of the Jews and even convinced the king to go along with his plans. What Auschwitz reveals is that history has a habit of repeating. When we look at the Bible, does the Bible suggest this sort of thing can happen again? Shockingly, the answer is yes. More in just a moment.
3: In Matthew 4:4, the Word of God says, "It is written, man shall not live by bread alone, but by every word that proceeds from the mouth of God." 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You'll be glad you did. Here's a sample.
2: Abraham Lincoln's son, Robert, was on a railway platform in Jersey City, New Jersey, when he slipped between the platform and a moving train. But someone behind him grabbed his coat collar and lifted him to safety on the platform, saving him from serious injury and possibly death. The man who saved young Robert Lincoln was Edwin Booth, the brother of John Wilkes Booth, who later murdered President Lincoln. The brother of Lincoln's assassin saved Lincoln's son. Coincidence? Well, you decide. But when God is at work in our lives, that's providence. Ecclesiastes 11:5 says, "As you do not know what is the way of the wind, or how the bones grow in the womb of her who is with child, so you do not know the works of God who makes everything." Even when you don't see it, God is at work. Where some see coincidence, you can know God was there. 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This is It Is Written. I'm John Bradshaw. Thanks for joining me today. It was once a peaceful village in the midst of the lush landscape of the Polish countryside. Today, it's remembered as the site of one of the greatest horrors of human history. It was here at the notorious death camp known as Auschwitz that the Nazi industrialization of death was perfected. Behind the rows of barbed wire scarring this beautiful countryside, it's estimated that 1.3 million Jews and hundreds of thousands of others met their death through gassing, starvation, barbaric medical experiments, and other forms of inhuman treatment. Although 1.3 million people passed through the gates of Auschwitz-Birkenau, barely 7,000 people were found still alive when the liberators arrived. Those liberating soldiers found warehouses stuffed full of loot that had been stolen from the inmates. They also found 350,000 men's suits, 837,000 women's suits, and perhaps most macabre of all, bags stuffed full with 7.7 tons of human hair, which was intended for commercial purposes and would be used in the manufacture of furniture and other goods. The Auschwitz extermination complex was big. There were three main camps: Auschwitz I, the administrative center, and holding camp for prisoners destined for the other two camps, as well as the final destination for Polish political prisoners and Soviet prisoners of war. The second camp, Auschwitz II, Birkenau, was the extermination facility, where well over a million human beings were systematically gassed.
4: Hanging in orderly rows were the clothes of prisoners who had been suffocated in a lethal gas chamber. They had been persuaded to remove their clothing under the pretext of taking a shower, for which towels and soap were provided. This is the Brausbad, the shower bath. Inside the shower bath, the gas vents. On the ceiling, the dummy shower heads. In the engineer's room, the intake and outlet pipes, push buttons to control inflow and outtake of gas, a hand valve to regulate pressure. Cyanide powder was used to generate the lethal smoke. From the gas chamber, the bodies were removed to the crematory.
2: In August of 1944, during the extermination of Hungarian Jews, it's believed that as many as 24,000 people were gassed and cremated in a single day. The third of the Auschwitz camps, Auschwitz III, Monowitz, was a slave labor complex dominated by a large chemical plant. As many as 48 satellite camps were set up as part of the Auschwitz network. They were staffed by about 6,000 SS personnel. What SS Chief Heinrich Himmler would term the final solution to the Jewish question began with mass killings carried out by specially selected squads known as the Einsatztruppen. They followed the German army in the initial invasion of the Soviet Union, rounding up Jews and prominent Soviet officials in captured towns and cities for immediate execution. The prisoners would be forced to stand in front of large pits. They were executed by shooting and buried in those pits soon afterwards. But the psychological effect on the execution squads was terrible. And so the Nazis began experimenting with more efficient ways of killing masses of people. They settled on hydrogen cyanide gas. And the first gassings took place in Auschwitz in September of 1941.
5: Rudolf Franz Ferdinand Hoss, commandant of Auschwitz and later executed here at the scene of his crimes, said in his testimony at the Nuremberg trials in 1946 that Heinrich Himmler personally ordered him to prepare the Auschwitz facilities for the ultimate phase of the so-called final solution. In Hoss's words, in the summer of 1941, Himmler told me that the Führer had given the order for a final solution of the Jewish question. We, the SS, must carry out that order. If it is not carried out now, then the Jews will later on destroy the German people. On January 20, 1942, a special conference was convened by SS leader Reinhard Heydrich, acting under orders from Heinrich Himmler and Adolf Hitler. The conference was held in this building. 15 high-ranking Nazis were at the meeting, representing each of the major governing ministries of the Third Reich. One participant at the conference was Adolf Eichmann, who would soon be designated by the SS leadership as the formal director of the final solution. It's interesting that every man at the conference had a PhD. It's evident that even intellect and academic achievement are no safeguard against the worst kind of cruelty and evil, and against the depths of the evil of human nature. At this meeting, Eichmann presented lists of how many Jews were living in Europe, a total of 11 million. The final solution, Heydrich and the others decided, would deal with all of them.
2: From a biblical perspective, what does Auschwitz suggest to us today? Yes, the human heart can be desperately wicked when God's fear and love have been removed. But if something like Auschwitz could happen then, could it possibly happen again? The Bible speaks to that. I'll have more in just a moment.
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2: These are the actual ruins of a gas chamber and a crematorium here at Auschwitz-Birkenau. The horror crafted by this grotesque exercise in human evil simply defies the imagination. That human beings could do to other human beings the things that were done here, it's almost impossible to believe. You search for the words to describe the scope, the magnitude of the evil perpetrated here, and you discover those words simply don't exist. Yisrael Gutman, a young fighter who survived the Warsaw Ghetto uprisings of 1943, observed that Hitler's concept of absolute personal power reached its fullest extent here in the Nazi death camps. Certainly, the Nazi attempt to exterminate the Jews and other people besides in the enlightened 20th century demonstrates that absolute power without absolute holiness is one of the most dangerous things imaginable.
5: In the decades since Allied armies tore open these gates and set the captives free, the civilized world has repeatedly and piously vowed, never again. Unfortunately, the intervening time has only proven that the heart is deceitful above all things and desperately wicked. That's Jeremiah 17, verse 9. Since the body of Adolf Hitler crumbled to soot outside his Berlin bunker, bloodthirsty tyrants like Joseph Stalin and Pol Pot and so many others have reenacted versions of what the Nazis did.
2: Many of the lessons that cry out to us from the ruins of the gas chambers and the crematoria. Intellectual culture, the highest education humans can afford, they're no safeguard against the evils that lurk in the unconsecrated human heart. It's true that one of the brightest minds ever created led the rebellion against God in heaven, that original rebellion which introduced to this world sin with all its attendant misery, including the train tracks here and the barracks and the barbed wire.
5: Another lesson is the wisdom of paying attention to early warnings of trouble. The Jews of Germany and the rest of Europe didn't take the Nazi threat seriously till it was far too late. Many of Hitler's victims were certain that intellectual advancement had left superstition and intolerance in the dustbin of history.
2: But there's an old saying that suggests history repeats. As inconceivable as it was, Auschwitz is not the only example we have of wholesale inhumanity. It's easy, sadly easy, to think of other examples of murder and killing and violence, of genocide, of terrorism, which, while they might not be on the same scale as Auschwitz, they suggest to us, they demonstrate to us, that the spirit of Auschwitz lives on in the lives of tyrants and madmen, in the lives of people with an ideology so twisted that somehow the most depraved actions are justified. Now think with me for a moment about what the Bible says is ahead for planet Earth. In Revelation chapter 13 and verse 1, John sees a beast rising up out of the sea. Not a dinosaur, a beast. What would that beast be? Several times, the prophet Daniel tells us that a beast is a symbol used in Bible prophecy to represent a kingdom or a nation. So in Revelation 13:1, John saw the rise of a nation, and it would be a mighty nation.
5: Verse 2 tells us Satan gave this nation great power, and verse 3 says, all the world marveled and followed the beast.

0: Here's Revelation 13:15. He was granted power to give breath to the image of the beast, that the image of the beast should both speak and cause as many as would not worship the image of the beast to be killed. Verse 17 says that those who don't yield to this movement won't be able to buy and sell, a movement very similar to what was witnessed during the Nazi reign in Germany. But this time, a worldwide movement, built around a religious ideology. We've seen many times, even in fairly recent history, that there are plenty of people willing to take the lives of others who won't fall in line with a certain religious ideology.
1: And so what do we say? Do we say, oh, there's no way that could happen? Educated, cultured people just won't act that way. History demonstrates to us that just sticking your head in the sand won't make something go away. Auschwitz took place under the noses of the world. The world looked on. It was really happening. What's coming is coming. A time of real crisis for those who won't cave into the ideology that's demonstrated in Revelation chapter 13. Those who are faithful to God will find themselves on the wrong side of the crisis down in the close of time. So what do we do? How do we respond to this? Do we panic? Oh, that's just pointless. Living in fear isn't going to help. Jesus gave us some good advice. It's advice that we should follow. You find it in Luke 21 and verse 28.
0: Now, when these things begin to happen, look up and lift up your heads, because your redemption draws near.
1: If ever there was a time to look up, this is it. Look up. Faith in Jesus will see you through any crisis that this world brings. It's true, there's a time of crisis before the world. History is littered with crises. But Jesus says, if you have faith in Him, He'll get you through the crises in your life today. He'll get you through whatever difficulty you're facing. He'll be there to walk with you wherever you are right now. And Jesus has pledged to be with you during the crisis to come. That's why I'd like to offer you a very special book today. It's a book that I've written called Revelation Today.
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1: 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I'd like to pray for you. There are challenging times ahead for planet Earth. But through faith in Jesus, we can meet those challenges and look forward to the future with confidence. Let's thank God for that confidence together. Our Father in heaven, thank you that we can face the uncertain future with confidence. There is such great evil in the world. We've seen that again today. But we thank you for one who is above the evil. We thank you. The Bible says, greater is He that is in you than he that is in the world. Give us faith in Jesus today and tomorrow, a faith that will see us out of this world and into the world to come. We thank you and we pray in Jesus' name. Amen. Thank you for joining me today. I look forward to seeing you again next time. Until then, remember, it is written, man shall not live by bread alone,

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1: You've been listening to It Is Written, presented by Pastor John Bradshaw. We hope you have been blessed and that your faith in God has been renewed. 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

Here's a great passage from the book of Isaiah 28 and verse 20. Listen to this. For the bed is too short for a man to stretch out on, and the covering so narrow that he cannot wrap himself in it. Not too long ago, I suffered a very painful back injury that was persistent and just wouldn't go away. Eventually, at the prompting of my wife, I went to see a doctor because I was about to make a long overseas trip, and the thought of sitting on an airplane with all that excruciating pain for a couple of days, well, it was less than appealing. Now, the doctor was very helpful and ordered an MRI to see what was wrong with my back. But because I had left things so long, I had to leave the next morning on my flight, and I couldn't get to the MRI until I got back a couple of weeks later. So, to hold me over, the doctor gave me some pain pills, which I have to admit made the flight a little easier. The only problem with pills, though, is that they usually come with side effects, and these ones made my stomach really upset. So, it seems like I was faced with a choice: excruciating pain in my back, or a really uneasy, nauseous feeling in my stomach, and neither of them was a good solution. Now, pills weren't the only thing I found to help. At a sporting goods store, I found a back support that I could wrap around my middle, and in the short term, it really offered a lot of support and alleviated the pain. The only problem with the back support was that I discovered after a couple of days into my trip that I was allergic to the material, and it caused welts all over my body. So, again, I'm faced with a choice: either put up with the horrible back pain or live with itchy welts all over my midsection. Now, at this point, I know that you might be wondering what any of this might have to do with the Bible verse of the day. It's really pretty simple. Man-made solutions always come up short. By applying our creativity and resourcefulness, we might come up with good solutions to human problems, but there's always going to be a catch. There's always something we didn't think of, like a good insecticide causing birth defects. One problem is solved, but at the same time, you cause another problem. And that's sort of what this passage in Isaiah is talking about. Solving your own sin problem is kind of like sleeping in a bed that's just a little bit too short, or with a blanket that doesn't quite cover you. They're both a solution for a tired body, but they're not good solutions. Human solutions for human sin always come up short. And you're always going to find that you just can't make your conscience quiet with a homemade solution. The only way to still your conscience, the only way to ease your guilt, is to take your problem to the cross of Christ. The truth is, you just can't solve it by yourself because the problem's too big. If you really want rest, rest in God's forgiveness, rest in the cross of Christ, and not only will you sleep a little better at night, you're also going to find that it's just a better way to live.

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1: Stories of great Christians. 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

0: Well, I can see this church has a real heart for missionary work. Speaking of good churches, Nate, I've had occasion several times to visit the church that Marjorie Ferris attends near the USC campus.
1: Oh, really? Now, how's Marge doing?
0: Better than ever. Remember how I created kind of an embarrassing situation for you by inviting her to that dinner?
1: Yeah.
0: Well, you needn't worry about her any longer. It seems that she's settling down with a nice young guy there.
1: Hmm.
0: By the way, how are you and Alice getting along?
1: She broke it off.
0: Oh. I'm sorry.
1: Well, that makes three of you. You and both her folks. I'm not sorry anymore. So, Marge engaged already?
0: Well, no, not engaged. Although she does seem to be going kind of steady with a guy.
1: Hmm. Anybody I know?
0: No, I don't think so.
2: Nate soon decided that if he were going to get any sleep, he'd have to find out more. So he wrote his California friends, the Montgomerys, informing them of his present activities and of his broken engagement with Alice. At the end of the letter, he casually asked them to say hello to Marge for him. Knowing of Marge's interest in Nate, Mrs. Montgomery played the matchmaker and talked Marge into writing to him. From there, a little more correspondence made it clear to Nate that Marge had no serious interest in the man she'd been dating. Toward the end of the summer, Nate drove back to Wheaton and then hitchhiked his way out to California to see her.
1: Well, the rules certainly are different on this campus. Wouldn't they have called this loitering at your old nurse's residence?
3: Oh, probably. But there weren't any porches to sit on there anyway. I guess you haven't been able to do any flying for a long time now, have you?
1: No. I'll have to work up some hours again by the end of next year if I'm going to keep my license. Some missionary pilot I'll be without a pilot's license.
3: Hmm. Did you hear about Wycliffe's new aviation branch? The Jungle Aviation and Radio Service.
1: Yeah. I understand Cam Townsend finally convinced his board they couldn't trust the local pilots.
3: Well, it wasn't easy. The board kept telling him, we're a linguistic organization, not an airline.
1: Hmm.
3: And Dr. Townsend practically pounded his fist through the discussion table till they saw things his way.
1: That wouldn't have been too hard to do with his hands still in a cast from the last crash.
3: Hmm.
1: You know, you're keeping up with these things more than I am.
3: No, I've just run into a lot of MAF people lately. And I've run into a few Wycliffe people, too.
1: Hmm. You're going to make a lot of enemies running into everybody like that.
3: Oh, you have a very rare sense of humor.
1: Yeah, they're still trying to find a cure for it.
3: I hope they never do.
1: Really?
3: Mm-hmm.
1: Most girls find it annoying.
3: Well, I'm always a little suspicious of people who don't have a sense of humor.
1: Yeah, I know just what you mean. It always makes me think they kind of giggle secretly when nobody's around. There are just too many funny things.
3: Man was meant to smile.
1: Well, what about laughing? Do you think that's going too far?
3: Oh, certainly not. When Isaac was born, you know, the Bible says God made Sarah to laugh, and everybody laughed with her.
1: Hmm.
3: And where is it? In Psalms, David says our mouths should be filled with laughter. Christ himself showed a tremendous sense of humor in his teachings.
1: Hmm. Well, I think I've noticed that, too, but I guess I've never said it because I was afraid it might sound sacrilegious.
3: That's not sacrilegious. That's scriptural. Just think of the funny pictures he painted when he described the hypocrites. They strain out the gnat and then swallow a camel. Or the guy who sounded a trumpet to make sure everybody's looking and then gives alms.
1: You really know your Bible, don't you? I mean, the way you can think of so many examples just off the top of your head to demonstrate a thing like that, that's tremendous. It's funny.
3: What's funny now?
1: Well, it's funny how, when I'm with you, our conversation so often turns to spiritual things. I've hardly ever done that with a girl before. Not naturally, anyway. Well, usually I'll make the effort to get God into the conversation sometime, but, well, I always feel a little phony about it. You know, Marge, I really didn't know you at all before. We didn't have time. You, You seem so quiet.
3: And now you know what a loudmouth I can be once I get rolling.
1: No, I like it. I mean, I don't think you're being a loudmouth at all. Marge? I've been meaning to ask you something. It's very important, and I hope you'll be honest with me, okay?
3: Okay.
1: Where have you been all my life?
2: Nate returned to Wheaton College in the fall, but he left his heart in California. And he kept a steady flow of letters going that direction. His dormitory friends wondered at the sudden change of events since the last school year.
4: Hey, Saint, you ever think about Alice anymore? Saint?
1: Hmm?
4: What are you reading?
1: Hamlet. Now, for English lit. Come on, don't bug me. I'm right in the middle of the climactic scene.
4: Oh, did the king die yet?
1: No, Hamlet just stabbed him a little. Oh. Yeah, now he's dead.
4: Okay, that's the end. From there on, Hamlet just keeps dying and telling everybody how dead he is. What I asked you was, do you ever think about Alice anymore?
1: Well, why should I? Do you ever think about Wanda?
4: Oh, no, but that's different. We were never engaged. Besides, she's so fat now.
1: Yeah. Hey, you're right. Hamlet just keeps telling everybody he's dead.
4: Mm-hmm. You know, if you don't think about Alice, that's even worse.
1: Worse than what?
4: I mean, if you can just love him and leave him, how do you know you won't do the same thing with Marge?
1: Well, what are you talking about? Tossing off Wanda because of her too solid flesh, huh?
4: Well, did it ever occur to you that this thing with Marge is sort of on the rebound? Now, how long was it between the time you left Alice and went to see Marge? Didn't you start getting serious right away?
1: Quote, how all occasions do inform against me, unquote. Ah, how now, Arthur?
5: You finished with Hamlet yet? Drew needs to read it by tomorrow, if he's going back to classes tomorrow. If you're not finished, that's all right. He says he can just be sick another day.
4: He's finished with it. Take it away.
1: How's Drew feeling today, anyway?
4: Arthur, just take the book and go. We're in the middle of an important discussion, and you're just going to derail our train of thought.
5: What's the discussion over? Arminianism and Calvinism again?
4: No, Alice and Marge.
5: Alice and Marge. Sounds controversial. Whose side are you on, Nate?
1: Hal thinks I found Marge on the rebound.
5: Well, let's face it, Saint, it does kind of look that way. Couldn't you have just sort of gone into mourning for a while after Alice dropped you?
1: I can't help it if I bounce back easily.
4: Ha-ha, you see? Rebound.
1: Well, it's the last time I'll ever have to rebound.
5: You're really serious about Marge all of a sudden, aren't you?
1: What do you mean, all of a sudden? I've known her for 2 years.
4: I just think it would be a real shame if Marge is really as nice a girl as you say, if you suddenly changed your mind about her, realizing you'd rushed into this thing before you knew what you were doing. You did it once before, you know.
1: Now, I wasn't the one who changed my mind.
4: Then, you still love Alice.
1: You know, you out-Herod Herod, you know that?
2: The arguments of his friends did eventually give Nate second thoughts about Marge, with the result that he wrote and suggested that they back off a notch and think of themselves as hopeful sweethearts, at least until he was more sure of himself. Marge's letters showed her complete understanding and willingness to give him whatever time he needed to be sure of his feelings. It took only a few weeks, however, and Nate's love for Marge never faltered again. When Christmas vacation approached, they decided to meet at the home of Marge's parents in Caldwell, Idaho.
3: Listen.
1: I don't hear a thing.
3: That's right. Usually we can hear the traffic from town from here. When it's snowing, it's all muffled out. You can't see any other lights. And just our own house. As if this were the only house in the whole world. And we were the only two people.
6: Mm. Are you two going to stand out there in the snow and catch pneumonia, or are you coming in?
1: Well, there's the difference between dreams and reality. Mm. Your mother's in reality.
6: What's that?
1: Yep, we're on our way in, Mrs. Ferris.
3: She's not going to like you unless you start liking her.
1: Well, you know I do. I can't understand what she has against me. I usually make a better impression on a girl's parents than I make on the girl. Looks like we could get snowed in here, Mrs. Ferris.
7: Wipe your feet. How was the service tonight?
3: Well, I'm glad Nate got a chance to come to service this morning. The snow kept away half the congregation tonight.
7: I'm surprised anybody showed up at all on a night like this. I'm surprised you two wanted to go. What if it got stuck out there in the deep snow?
3: Is this hot chocolate warming for us, Mom?
7: Yes, help yourselves.
3: How'd you like some hot chocolate, Nate?
1: Well, that sounds real good, thank you.
3: Would you like some too, Mom?
7: No, thanks. I haven't been out in the blizzard.
3: I'll be reading in the next room if you need anything else.
1: Well, now that you've graduated, you must be looking forward to starting your nursing career in San Francisco, huh?
3: Well, I'm looking forward to starting my nursing, but not doing it in San Francisco.
1: Well, what's wrong with San Francisco?
3: You're not there.
1: You know, Wheaton's got just about the same problem. I'm there, but you're not. I wonder what we'll have to do to find a place where both of us are.
3: Yeah, have some hot chocolate.
1: Now, that won't help. Marge, sit down. I'd like to make a proposal.
3: A proposal?
1: Yeah. I propose that you give up that nursing post way out there in San Francisco and take one in Wheaton instead. Seeing how my decision to go to Ecuador or New Guinea could affect both our futures, it seems only fair that you be with me when I make that decision this month.
3: A diamond ring?
1: Yeah, that's going to be your left-handed hardware for a long time, if you'll take it.
3: Oh, Nate, you really meant a proposal.
1: Will you try it on?
3: Oh, Nate, I don't know what to say.
1: You don't know what to say?
3: I mean, yes. Yes!
7: All the shouting out here. Your father's just gone to bed.
3: Oh, Mom, look, look.
7: Your hot chocolate's boiling over.
3: Oh, look at my hand.
7: Well, now.
2: Although Mrs. Ferris preferred that Marge return to California, where she had a nursing post already waiting for her, Marge moved out to Wheaton and quickly found a job at the Delnor Hospital in nearby St. Charles. They planned a June wedding. Thus, they were together when, by the middle of January, Nate made his final decision on exactly where he would serve.
3: Are you going to open that letter from MAF?
1: No. Huh? Okay. Let's see. It's from Millis. He says, "Dear Saint, due to your terrific taste in girls, MAF would like to request some information on Marjorie's hometown, the high school she attended. And we'd especially like to know if there are any more girls like her in Idaho for our future pilots."
3: Ho, ho, ho. Very funny. What does he really say? Anything about Ecuador?
1: Well, let's see. He says New Guinea could eventually prove to be the very biggest job in the field of missionary aviation.
3: What's he trying to do? Get you to join the other missionary board?
1: Well, he's just trying to be fair, I guess. But listen to this about Ecuador. "If the Lord should lead you to consider Ecuador, I'm wondering if you and Marge would consider making a quick change act to the Bible Institute of Los Angeles for the coming semester. How'd you like a honeymoon trip flying a Stinson Voyager to Ecuador? Hey, I'd like that just fine. Oh, with a rebuilt engine for the tropical climate, a Stinson's just the plane I've been telling them we need."
3: The Lord seems to be pointing to Ecuador, doesn't he?
1: Hmm.
3: All we'd need to be sure would be to have the door closed to New Guinea.
1: Yeah.
2: At the end of January, word came that the Dutch government might delay granting a permit to enter New Guinea, perhaps for years. Nate and Marge decided to move their wedding date up and begin preparations for their service in Ecuador. And so we conclude Chapter 10 of Saint, the story of Nate Saint, missionary pilot. This is another in the series, Stories of Great Christians, produced by the Department of Broadcasting of the Moody Bible Institute in Chicago.

fondest memories of my childhood are woven around supper time, when mother used to call from the back steps of the old home place, "Come on home now, son, it's supper time." My, how I'd love to hear that once again. But you know, time has woven for me a realization of a truth that's even more thrilling, that someday we'll be called together around the great supper table up there for the greatest supper time of them all with our Lord. I can almost hear the call now coming from the portals of heaven. Come home, son, it's supper time. Come on home.

May the 7th, 1889 was day two of the World's Fair in Paris, France. Millions of visitors were enthralled by something that had been widely criticized by experts. Although its elevators wouldn't be in service for almost three more weeks, 30,000 visitors climbed the 1,710 steps to the top of the Eiffel Tower. 2 million visited the tower altogether. Hard to believe that the critics panned what's now the most visited monument with an entry fee in the world. The lesson? If God is leading you, forget the critics. You don't need the approval of human beings if God is your guide. Psalm 25:9 says, "The meek will he guide in judgment, and the meek will he teach his way." Others may not see what you see, but if you are seeing God's will, ignore the naysayers, tune out the critics, and follow God's leading. John Bradshaw, It Is Written.

When I think of how much he really loves me, my eyes fill up with tears, 'cause my God's kept me

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1: Happy Sabbath. Did anyone notice the organ in the church? We were going to announce something about that. The Yamaha company has been kind enough to let us test a digital organ. It's rather impressive. And so that's what that is. And we thought there'll be times when it's just very rich to have the two traditional instruments at use in God's house. I want to welcome the vast majority of the Granite Bay Church family that is watching us online. And then we have some of our online members or people around the world that are studying the Word of God with us. We're very thankful that you could join us here. We are in the new facilities now. If the background looks a little different, it's actually not completely complete. That made sense. But we are up and running, and praise the Lord, the heat is on, and we have the electricity on, and we're able to meet in the house of the Lord, and we're just thanking the Lord for that. We're going to be talking about an important subject today that I think will be relevant for the times in which we're living, dealing with signs, wonders, and miracles in the last days. You know, I believe that the creation of our world began with miracles, and it will end with signs, wonders, and miracles. Now, of course, technically, there were no miracles in the beginning because everything was a miracle. I mean, can you imagine Adam saying, Lord, can you make a loaf of bread out of nothing? He said, no, I could make your wife out of your rib. I mean, God had just made this whole world. You know, he had spoken everything into existence. So why would Adam say, Lord, let me see a resurrection? He said, well, you weren't alive a minute ago, and I just brought you from nothing. From dirt, technically. But so everything was a miracle. And so when we think about miracles, we're thinking about after God used this supernatural power to bring our world into existence, he established certain laws, we sometimes refer to them as science, laws of nature, and creation operates within those laws. Every now and then, God, if he chooses, does something extraordinary outside of the regular course of those laws of nature. We call it a sign, a wonder, a miracle. And we see that there are several times in the history of God's work when there have been a great concentration of signs and wonders and miracles. You, for instance, look at the story of the great Exodus. Deuteronomy 34, verse 10 through 12. But since then there has not arisen in Israel a prophet like Moses, whom the Lord knew face to face, and all the signs and the wonders which the Lord sent him to do in the land of Egypt before Pharaoh, before all of his servants, and in all of his land, and by all that mighty power and all the great terror which Moses performed in the sight of all Israel. And I think we all know, you know, turning water to blood and the skies going dark and the locusts and the plagues and the Red Sea parting and the water from a rock and the manna, and just it's hard to enumerate all of the miracles that happened during the life of Moses, things that were extraordinary. And then you read through the Old Testament, and we won't read them all, but of course you've got miracles seem to come in waves. You've got some during the time of Samson, David, Elijah, Elisha, Daniel. A lot during the time of Elijah and Elisha had a double portion of his spirit, a lot of miracles. Then you go to the New Testament, Acts chapter 2, verse 22. Ye men of Israel, hear these words. Jesus of Nazareth, a man approved of God among you by miracles and wonders and signs, which God did by him in the midst of you, as you yourselves know. Great concentration of signs and wonders and miracles, resurrections from the dead and healings and casting out of devils. And, you know, typically when we think about the miracles of Christ, they fall into one of four categories. You've got your healings, your exorcisms, casting out of devils, where nature is altered, fig trees cursed, walking on water, and then resurrections, which could really be the ultimate healing if you want to think about it that way. But I think we'd all agree the life of Jesus was filled with miracles. And then, after he ascended to heaven, He gave the Holy Spirit to the church, and you've got signs and wonders and miracles. Acts 2:43, then fear came upon every soul, and many wonders and signs were done through the apostles. So have you ever thought, when I read about the power of God and the miracles in the Bible and the signs and wonders of Jesus and the apostles, why does the church look so different today? Why don't we seem to see some of that same power, the evidence of those signs and wonders and miracles? Is it something that we're doing wrong? Has God gone on a vacation? Are we waiting for a new wave of miracles? Why are things different? And, you know, a lot of people will say, well, you know, if the Bible's true, then how come we don't see the signs and wonders and miracles we read about in the Bible happening today? Now, for one thing, I should probably preface what I'm saying by admitting that people are often apprehensive to talk about the subject of signs, wonders, and miracles because there are a lot of bamboozling pastors out there that exploit counterfeit signs, wonders, and miracles. Some of them may even be satanic. And they deceive people. And under the pretense of doing signs and wonders and miracles, they extort money from people and they rob people and they, manipulate people, and they're really doing it often for their own exaltation. And so when you start talking about signs and wonders, people, I think, just tighten up a little bit and go, uh-oh, what's he going to do now? But I want to study it with you because it's a Bible subject. And I think that we need to know how to tell the true from the false. I believe, I'll let you know where I'm coming from right at the beginning, I believe in signs, wonders, and miracles. I do not think that God's power has been diminished in the least from the days of the apostles or Moses to today. I think he's the same God. I think he's just as powerful and just as able to do everything and more that you read about in the Bible. Don't doubt that for a minute. Matter of fact, I think that we miss a lot of miracles that happen around us all the time. We're surrounded with miracles. The world is not lacking in wonders, but in a sense of wonder. There are so many signs in the world that we miss most of them. I think it was Luther who said, God's wonderful works which happen daily are lightly esteemed, not because they're of no importance, but because they happen so constantly and without interruption. Interesting quote by William Jennings Bryan. Some skeptics say, I can't accept miracles. One might drop a brown seed in the black soil and up comes a green shoot. And you let it grow, and soon you pull it up by the root, you find it red. You cut the root, and you find a white heart. Can anyone tell how this comes about, that you have a brown is cast into black, resulting in green and red and white, and yet you eat your radish without troubling your mind over miracles? Men are not distressed by miracles in the dining room, just the church. I thought that was interesting. Yeah, we are surrounded by miracles. So what is a miracle? Let's just look at a definition. Now, sign, wonder, miracles, we're in the same category. A miracle is a surprising event or development that is not explicable by natural or scientific laws and is considered to be the work of a divine agency. Now, we've got a few people here today. How many of you would say that you have either experienced or seen something you would consider miraculous in your life? Do you mind by showing hands? I think that's fair to say that would be 80%. I have. I can't count all the times I've seen things that were, you couldn't explain except by the power of God. And I could sit here now and go on and on. I wouldn't finish my study, but I could tell you story after story of things where I prayed and I got an immediate answer to prayer. And, one of the stories that I think I've shared with you before that I think is really an example of what you might see as a modern miracle. I picked up a hitchhiker. He saw the Bible on my dashboard. He said, are you a Christian? I said, yes. He said, I just got out of jail. I need to tell you. He said it was a minor offense. And he said, while in jail, I started reading this book, Bible Readings on the Home. And then he began to tell me, I picked him up out in the middle of the desert between LA and Phoenix. And he said, I started practicing the stuff I was reading in that book about the Bible. And I said, I'm going to try this praying. I'm out here in the desert. I'm hungry. I said, Lord, you fed your people in the desert. He said, can you feed me out here in the desert? I have no food. Nobody's picking me up. I'm out in the middle of nowhere. And he said, after I prayed, a truck going from Los Angeles to Phoenix went by, it hit a pothole, and three oranges bounced out. Now that's a miracle. And then for me, it was a miracle that here he got picked up by an Adventist pastor. I had pulled off out in the middle of nowhere to sleep under the overpass, and there was a guy hitchhiking. He never would have gotten a ride, but I pulled over to pick him up. And he just had finished reading an Adventist book in jail and was asking questions. See, we're surrounded by the miraculous, and that's one of hundreds of stories I could tell you. We've had miracles of healing right here in this church. We've got one sister, got a call from the family. They said, can you come to the hospital? Mom's in ICU. I went. There she is on a ventilator. It appeared that she had had a massive stroke. The family began to talk about the funeral arrangements. And before I left, they said, could you pray? So I prayed, and in my prayer, you know, it's one of those prayers where you're just trying to encourage the family because everything else looked pretty hopeless. But I thought, well, I shouldn't underestimate the power of God. And even though my faith was pretty marginal, I said, and Lord, it's still not beyond your power to heal sister so-and-so. And then we said amen. I gave him a hug. I left. Got a call a little while later. They said, did you hear what happened? I said, no. They said, well, after you left, mom sat up. They took off her equipment. She said, I'm hungry. And she is fine, and that's 9 years ago. But for me, it was miraculous. I think God waited until I left because otherwise I would have taken the credit. I didn't really believe when I left. But I think it was a miracle. So there are different levels of miracles. I mean, I've not seen, you know, somebody that has been born blind suddenly be healed. But I don't think that God's power has been lessened. Now, signs and wonders and miracles, when you read the Bible, believe it or not, they don't happen everywhere in the Bible. Matter of fact, there are phases in the Bible where hundreds of years go by and there are no signs and wonders and miracles. Case in point, Lord appears to Gideon, an angel no less, appears to Gideon, Judges chapter 6, verse 13. And Gideon, the angel says he's going to use Gideon to deliver Israel. And Gideon says, oh, my Lord, if the Lord is with us, then what has befallen us? And where are all the miracles that our fathers told us about, saying, did not the Lord bring us up from Egypt? But now the Lord's forsaken us and delivered us into the hand of the Midianites. You just kind of chuckle a little bit when you hear Gideon saying, I guess the age of miracles is over. It's been hundreds of years. We haven't seen any miracles. Did the miracles ever really happen? He began to doubt. Maybe they were just exaggerated. And the angel said, you haven't seen nothing yet. Because not only did he do miracles through Gideon, and then, of course, you got other miracles. The strongest man who ever lived was also in Judges. And then you carry on and you read about Elijah bringing fire down and all of his miracles, and Elijah going to heaven, and Elisha making an axe head float and turning bitter waters into sweet. I mean, you just go through multiplying the bread. Jesus was not the first one to multiply bread. Elisha did that too. And so you see all these miracles that were happening, but then you see hundreds of years go by, nothing. Then all of a sudden, Daniel shows up, and you get the lion's den and the fiery furnace, and then things grow quiet again. John the Baptist starts preaching, and then Jesus shows up, and he does more miracles than anybody. But then Christ said, these miracles and the things that I've done, greater things than these will you do because I go to the Father. So I don't think Jesus taught that the age of miracles was over. What is the purpose? Why does God do signs and wonders and miracles? Well, a few reasons. You know, one reason might be because the Lord is someone's looking for guidance. Like these wise men, they saw this star and it supernaturally guided them. That would be a sign. And you've got even Gideon. I mean, he said, Lord, give me a sign. And he had the dew on the fleece and then not on the fleece. And then he went to visit the enemy camp and the guy has a dream about Gideon while Gideon's there listening to the dream. And so you see that God gave miracles to give him guidance and encouragement back then. But most of the time, the miracles are for the purpose of being redemptive. Anytime a pastor is parading around on a stage, doing miracles, trying to impress people for a good offering, that's not the purpose of miracles. Miracles are to bring conversions. Miracles are to bring glory to God and to magnify the word that leads people to Christ. I've got a few verses for you on that. John 2:23. Now when he was in Jerusalem at the Passover during the feast, many believed in his name when they saw the signs which he did. That's why Jesus did the signs. Why did Jesus heal people? So they wouldn't have to die? No, he healed them and then they died later. Did you know that? So the reason for the healing was so that they'd believe he had power to give them ultimate healing. In fact, that man came in who had been brought and let down through the roof and he was paralyzed, and Jesus said, your sins are forgiven. And the scribes and Pharisees that were watching, this is Mark chapter 2, the scribes and Pharisees who were watching, they said, this man speaks blasphemies. Who can forgive sin but God alone? And Jesus said, that you might know that the Son of Man has power on earth to forgive sins. He said to the sick of the palsy, rise, take up your bed and walk. And they were all amazed. That you might know, he did the miracle. Now that man eventually got old and died. But he healed them so they would know about the power of God to what? Forgive sin. So the ultimate purpose of the signs and the wonders and the miracles is to proclaim the truth and to lead people to Christ. Amen? That's why he did it even for the nation of Israel. John 7:31. And many of the people believed in him and said, when the Christ comes, will he do more signs than this man has done? Jesus had done so many signs and wonders and miracles. You read about the work of the apostles there in Acts 3, verse 12. So when Peter saw it, this is after Peter and John healed a man who had been crippled from birth there at the beautiful gate, and all the people gathered around and they seen this man walking and leaping and praising God, and he had been crippled all his life. Peter says, why do you marvel at this? Or why do you look so intently at us as though through our own power or godliness we had made this man walk? Another very important point. If any pastor is the vehicle of God performing a miracle, or any believer, if they start to take credit on themselves like they are something special, watch out. Even the apostle said, it is not our power. When they tried to worship Paul and Silas, when they performed a miracle and cast out a devil, they tore their clothes and said, that's blasphemy. This is God that did it. We did not do it. So Peter's very clear about that. Let me finish what he said, though. Why do you look so intently on us as though we by our power or godliness had made this man walk? The God of Abraham, Isaac, and Jacob, the same God, the God of our fathers, glorified his servant Jesus, who you delivered up and denied in the presence of Pilate when he was determined to let him go. Peter uses the miracle as an opportunity to point to Christ. That is the purpose of miracles. Another example, Acts 4:29. They're praying, now, Lord, look on their threats. They told them not to preach in Jesus' name anymore. And Peter says, Lord, now look on their threats and grant that your servants with all boldness, they may speak your word by stretching out your hand to heal, and that signs and wonders might be done through the name of your holy servant, Jesus. They said, we want to preach the word. Let the signs and wonders happen that the word might go forward. You can read about when Peter resurrected Dorcas. It said many in Joppa came to believe, and then they heard the word about Jesus. And so the reason for the signs and wonders are evangelistic. And you know, it's often during times of evangelism we see the greatest spiritual battles and the most power of God. So when you're engaged in doing the work of God, you start praying, you see amazing things happen because you're doing the most important thing on God's heart. Go therefore teach, baptize. Acts 14:3. Therefore they stayed there a long time, speaking boldly in the Lord, who was bearing witness to their speaking, to the word of his grace, granting signs and wonders to be done by their hands. This was reinforcing the power of God was behind their message, and he gave them miracles to prove it. And even Elijah, he said, all right, this is as simple a challenge as you ever find in the Bible. All the people gather together. He said, let's find out, is Baal God or is Jehovah God? And we're going to figure out who has that power. And of course, the fire of God comes down on the altar of Jehovah through Elijah's brief prayer. Now, you got to be careful because he says, now, doesn't it say in the Bible that even Satan will bring fire down in the last days? Yeah, hold that thought. We're going to get to that. But didn't Elijah use that sign to bring the people back to Jehovah? He did. That's the point we're making here. And then Joshua, you know, when God parted the Jordan River, and they walked across the river, and after they parted the river, he had 12 strong men take some large stones out of the base of the river, and they set up a monument on the other side of the river. Why did they do that? God knew that his people were inclined to forget his power and miracles, so they wouldn't forget. And those 12 stones which they took out of Jordan, Joshua set up in Gilgal, and he spoke to the children of Israel, saying, "When your children ask their fathers in the time to come, saying, 'What are these stones?' then you shall let the children know, saying, 'Israel crossed over this Jordan on dry land, for the Lord your God dried up the waters of the Jordan before you until you had crossed over, as the Lord your God did to the Red Sea, which he dried up.'" So it was reminding them both of Jordan and the Red Sea, "which he dried up before us until we had crossed over, and all the people of the earth may know that the hand of the Lord, that it is mighty, that you may fear the Lord your God forever." He said, this is to be a memorial. And here's a question for you. Have you made a memorial of the miracles that God's performed for you? That's a good idea. It'd be great to have a book or to, you know, and highlight for your children the different times that you've prayed and miraculous things have happened. And, you know, I can't count all the times in my life. But you shouldn't forget them all, because you got to be careful. 5 minutes of listening to the devil, you can forget all the miracles that God has performed in your life and get discouraged. If we'd remember the ways that God has delivered us in the past, we'd be encouraged and we'd save ourselves from a lot of worry. And then you can read in the New Testament, Paul talking about different gifts of the Spirit. He said, so then tongues was one of the miraculous gifts. I'm talking about the supernatural ability of tongues. Tongues are a sign not for those who believe, but to unbelievers. You know, it seems like at the beginning of every miraculous movement of God in history, you have more signs and wonders and miracles. So here's a question. In the last days, do you think we're going to see signs and wonders? I do. I think we're going to see a lot of signs and wonders, both true and false. We need to know how to tell the difference. Hebrews 2, verse 3 and 4, "How shall we escape if we neglect so great a salvation, which at the first began to be spoken by the Lord and was confirmed by those who heard him, God also bearing witness both with signs and wonders?" So how does God bear witness to a message? Signs and wonders. Jesus said, look, if you don't believe my word, believe the miracles. But again, that can't be the only criteria. But the purpose of true miracles will be to point to the word, the message. I remember I was kayaking down a river with some friends, and Karen was with me on that trip, and I had a yellow underwater camera, because your camera gets wet a lot. And going through the rapids, one of the gentlemen in the group was not a believer. And we'd talk about religion a little bit, and he wasn't at all bashful about ridiculing, in a nice way, my beliefs. And I think he was sincerely searching, but he wanted real answers. And going through the rapids, Eel River, camera bounced out, sank, and I got through the rapids to calm water and kind of looked around to see if I could find the camera, and I couldn't find it. And I told my friend, I said, yeah, look around, we're all looking for the camera. I said, all right, well, we need to keep going. And then I thought, I'm going to pray that I find the camera. And I said, Lord, the camera, I'd like to find it. You got some pictures on it, that'd be nice. But I said, most importantly,

May the 7th, 1889 was day two of the World's Fair in Paris, France. Millions of visitors were enthralled by something that had been widely criticized by experts. Although its elevators wouldn't be in service for almost three more weeks, 30,000 visitors climbed the 1,710 steps to the top of the Eiffel Tower. 2 million visited the tower altogether. Hard to believe that the critics panned what's now the most visited monument with an entry fee in the world. The lesson? If God is leading you, forget the critics. You don't need the approval of human beings if God is your guide. Psalm 25:9 says, "The meek will he guide in judgment, and the meek will he teach his way." Others may not see what you see, but if you are seeing God's will, ignore the naysayers, tune out the critics, and follow God's leading. John Bradshaw, It Is Written.

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1: 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I'm your HeartWise host, Charles Mills. First, the bad news. Our hearts are in trouble. They're stopping prematurely at an alarming rate, but there's good news too. Modern medicine is on the job, coming up with new ways to keep us alive, sometimes even in spite of our failing hearts. Here to talk about new trends in cardiovascular medicine is cardiologist Dr. James Markham, founder and director of HeartWise Ministries. Dr. Markham, what do we need to know?
2: Well, Charles, first of all, we want to do everything so we don't need modern medicine and modern technology.
1: Yes,
2: we talk a lot about that on HeartWise, about ways we can get at the cause rather than treat symptoms. But a lot of us, not me, of course, and not you, of course, but a lot of us get older, you know?
1: And Yeah, that's right.
2: And everything gets older genetically at a certain speed. Mm-hmm. Some people can't see as good. Some people can't hear as good. Sometimes it's the legs. Sometimes it's the feet. Well, whatever. Sometimes, no matter if we do everything right, things break down.
1: Yes.
2: Also, sometimes in life, people just have poor genetics. We have the stress of just being born with bad genes, and those get turned on at certain stages in our life and cause acute medical problems. So acute medical problems is the time to use modern technology. And a lot of people want to go all natural route, and in some cases that's correct. But I've noticed after doing this for years, Charles, you know, the left and right get all of the PR and all the attention. But I'm more of a moderate. You know, there's a place for medicines. There's a place for prevention. But what we like to focus on is biblical prescriptions, things that God gave us, so we don't need this. But if things happen, sometimes we need this. And that's what I want to talk about. When would we need modern medicine? And what are some of the new trends in modern medicine that our listeners should know about? Let's start with heart attacks, Charles. And that's when the heart is not getting enough blood. If you have a heart attack, you know, you need to get help right now. If you were to have a heart attack, we would rush you to the hospital. We would look at the artery, see that it was closed off. If we didn't do something right now, you could have a dangerous arrhythmia. You could actually die. So that's where stents are very useful. Well, what is new in the stent world? Well, years ago when I first started, we didn't have stents. We just had clot-busting medicine. And for an acute heart attack, clot-busting medicine was better than leaving the artery entirely closed and losing that muscle because it died. Mm-hmm. Then we moved to the balloon angioplasty. But now we have the second generation and third generation of stents. These are stainless steel devices that really squish the plaque and prop the artery open so more blood can flow to the muscle. So in modern medicine, not only are the stents getting better, but some of the trends out there is how can we make these stents so they don't damage the body? Right now, the stents go in and they damage the body. They turn platelets on. Whenever the body's under stress and activated, it wants to clot inside.
1: Right.
2: So once you have a stent, people have to take these antiplatelet medications to block the platelets sticking together and clogging off the stents. We've gone through numerous ones. Of course, the gold standard is aspirin. And then we move to the combination of one called Tyclid and aspirin. Then we move to Plavix. And now we have some newer ones out there. One of them's called Brilinta. These are all new medications that work better at blocking platelets, you know, that block some of the problems that we have with the stent, turning on the clotting mechanisms. Well, one of the things that they're doing with the new technology now is they're making these stents drug-coated. They put drugs on these that sort of block our immune system so the body doesn't attack these stents. So we have drug-eluting stents. We have bare metal stents. Now we're working on stents that aren't really made of metal, these sort of bioabsorbable stents. So the place for modern medicine and this new technology and these new trends is in treating an acute problem like a heart attack. And I wanted to start there because that's probably the most common need for modern medicine. Another time is, well, someone says, well, if I have a partial blockage, how do I know if I need one of these new stents? And we're improving them all the time. Well, it's all according to. If you're having symptoms, are unstable, or they're in high-risk locations, that's a time to really consider it. But I have many patients now, Charles, that are coming to me with blockages in their arteries, and they're perfectly stable, and we're able to actually stabilize these arteries and reverse the disease by putting a combination of a whole food plant-based diet, stress reduction, exercise, working on all the stresses in their lives. We can actually slow the progression and stabilize these plaques. Remember, it's not so much how much blockage that you have sometimes, it's whether the artery itself can get bigger when you do things. Now, we talk about new trends in cardiovascular disease, and I just looked at the literature on acute heart attacks. And almost all of the research that's being done that's hitting the press these days are different drugs that are used to turn off platelets, different types of stents that are out there in the news. And these are all great at treating the symptoms, but very little is written about treating the cause.
1: Yes.
2: So we really need to have studies, randomized studies of people that have blockages that aren't causing symptoms, comparing them to these special getting at the cause reversal mechanisms, whether people can stick with it versus people that have stents, and see which group does the better over periods of time. That's the real intervention and study that we need to have in the future. So the trends in cardiovascular disease, as far as heart attacks, improving the stents, improving the rejection of the stents, this is where the future goes on that topic. But more than that, we want everyone not to need that. That's probably the most common need that I see for modern technology is when someone's having a heart attack.
1: You know, Dr. Markham, as I listen to you talk about this, I wonder where the tipping point is. You talk about symptoms. If you have just low levels of chest pain, are you still okay to go with the whole food plant-based prevention thing if you have moderate levels?
2: Yeah, well, that's a good question, Charles. So I had a fellow that came in the other day. He was referred to the office, and he was having symptoms on pretty extreme exertion, okay? Mm-hmm. So we wanted to know whether a large part of the heart was causing this or a small part of the heart, and which artery was involved. So we found out that it was a blockage in his circumflex coronary artery. It was about a 70 to 80% blockage. And this was a blockage that wasn't necessarily in a dangerous location. It was something that we started therapy on. And in 1 year after treatment, he was able to walk from 6 minutes on a treadmill to 10 minutes on a treadmill without having pain. So for him, it's according to where the blockages are and also whether that patient will work with you. You know, if someone comes and says, no, I'm not going to quit smoking. I don't want to change my diet. I don't want to work and exercise. I say, well, you know, you can either reverse the disease or you can treat the symptoms and spend a lot of money on medicines and cholesterol pills and procedures in the future. I'm going to work with you either way, but I suggest you go this way. We don't have to go fast. We can move one step at a time.
1: Okay.
2: Another group of patients that I get, Charles, is ones that have already had procedures. They've already had bypass surgery. They've already had their stents. And now there's nothing more to do for the arteries except get at the underlying physiology. Those patients tend to be very receptive to changing things fast because if they can't walk across the room because of chest pain, you know, they either do it or they're going to have a very early retirement. So those are the things that we talk about in the trends. One of the new trends in treatment of cardiovascular disease that we're hearing about more and more is this trend of the food we eat and the stress we're under. You know, there's movies out there, there's more research being done, there's more people that are understanding the importance of treatment and mental health and the full gamut of what it means to be healthy, you know, whether it be to exercise more, to get up and move more, to breathe better, the full ability to affect every physiologic mechanism in our body. So we're getting that message out there ever so slowly. In some parts of the country, in the South, we're going a little bit slower than we might be out West, where they're very much into realizing that the foods they eat makes the arteries healthier, makes them bigger, you know, helps reduce this plaque that's in them. So, you know, those are all good questions. You know, the answer is still coming as we evolve. But I think as we look back in the years, we're going to say, you know, they spent a lot of time in the technology of getting better stents and getting better medicines to reject the stent, but they didn't really spend enough time addressing the cause of disease. So I hope that's going to come in relationships to coronary disease.
1: I just made a connection here that I had not made before. I was wondering why 50 years ago, 60 years ago, we had very little heart disease and suddenly we have all this heart disease. 50, 60 years ago, if you had heart disease, it probably was genetics. It was probably something physically wrong with you as opposed to a lifestyle issue. And so you go to the doctor and they treat you acutely and they get you through and you know, praise the Lord. But as we've changed our lifestyle, we have now damaged our hearts in such a way that we keep going back for that acute repair when it really is a chronic problem we're dealing with, and modern medicine doesn't do too well with chronic issues. Am I right?
2: You're absolutely right, and that's why we're spending more money than ever.
1: Yes.
2: And we see our doctor's offices full, and in medical school they predominantly focus on how to treat acute problems
1: like it was 60 years ago.
2: That's right. Correct.
1: Okay.
2: And now we've accumulated, you know, and look at the stress our world's under now. More stress than ever. You know, we just finished an election and there's all the stress from that. And they're talking about appealing Obamacare. Well, I want to, you know, give them another voice out there saying, listen, you know, there's a moderate place to be. You know, there is a place for this medicine, but we got to look at doing biblical prescriptions, getting back to the way we're designed, especially for treating 90% of the patients which have chronic disease. I also want to talk about atrial fibrillation. What are some of the new modern advances in atrial fibrillation? And there's a place for modern medicine for that as well.
1: And we're going to find out what that is on the other side of the break. I'm so glad that you're sharing this information with us here, Dr. Markham. There's a lot of people, I'm sure, who are saying, you know, I'm having some trouble with my heart. I'm not sure what to do and when to do it. And you're outlining exactly that path that we should take, and I'm so glad for that. We'll take a short break, and when we come back, more with Dr. Markham on the new trends in cardiovascular treatments. Stay right where you are.
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1: 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Stop by today. Welcome back to the program. I'm your host, Charles Mills. Our guest today, Dr. James Markham, founder and director of HeartWise Ministries. We're talking about new trends in cardiovascular treatment, and Dr. Markham, of course, is a cardiologist. He keeps up with this thing very carefully. You mentioned stent therapy as a viable and better, getting better and better treatment. What are some other things that we need to look at as far as problems are concerned and the way that modern medicine is coming through for us?
2: Charles, that's a great intro. Thanks for bringing me in on that. Everyone wants to do things naturally. Many people don't want to do things naturally. So you have to really relate to your patients. Well, how would you like to do things? Well, one of the problems I see in the office every single day is disease that's caused by aging. We just get old. And when things get old, things wear out. And that's a great place for modern technology. I had a gentleman today. He was 84 years old. His heart rate was going 34 beats per minute. I told him that the wires of his heart were just running out. And we have a choice here. He says, well, what's my choices? I said, well, the heart's going to go slower, slower, slower, and then stop. And as long as we have a relationship with God, then we know that healing is on the way. But if you want some modern medicine technology, now we have pacemakers that are better than ever that will keep your heart going. And they're fairly safe to put in. My group has four or five doctors that do very good jobs of putting those pacemakers in. And I offered them. I said, listen, you know, you're still very active. You have a lot. Would you like the pacemaker? Or would you like to not have one? We talked about what was involved in that, and he decided to have a pacemaker. So we set him up to have a pacemaker done. So that is one of the new trends. These pacemakers are getting easier and easier to put in. And through aging, even if we do everything right, we live healthy lives, we eat the right foods, we keep the stress down, sooner or later, parts just wear out.
1: Yes, yes.
2: And we can replace the wires of the heart with a pacemaker that keeps the heart going where people would have normally stopped. And that technology is new and continues to improve. We have batteries that are better than ever. We can put it right under the skin. I'm right near the clavicle area. The pacemakers can last 7 years in some cases. They're easy to replace. They have chips in them that tells you about every beat that's happening. We're able to turn them up and down and regulate the speed of the heart much better than ever before. We're able to conserve battery power. It's a monitor. Now we have the technology where you can check them at home to see how they're functioning over the telephone. The smart pacemaker talks to the telephone and tells the person what it's doing.
1: You're talking to your heart. I love that. That's amazing.
2: Yeah, it's truly amazing. So this is a place where we continue to advance the technology. As our population ages, more and more people need this. And so this is a place for modern medicine that's better than ever.
1: Let me ask you a dumb question here. You're used to me asking.
2: No dumb questions.
1: Oh, I'm glad, because you're used to having me around asking these questions. If you have one of those pacemakers in there and you want to run across the field, you want to go play ball, do you turn up your pacemaker manually?
2: Now we have the technology. In the old generations, the pacemakers didn't increase speed very well when you did things.
1: Right.
2: But now we have special pacemakers that can increase it to a certain degree when you increase your activities.
1: Okay.
2: Now, it's never as good as your own wire that God gave us, but it might be better than the alternative, which is to, you know, gradually the wires go slower and slower and slower and you pass away.
1: Yeah.
2: There's some disease conditions, Charles, like Lyme's disease and certain other conditions that can knock out your wires at a young age.
1: Huh.
2: And we can put a pacemaker in and literally keep a person alive.
1: Mm-hmm.
2: So that is a great place for modern medicine if your heart's going too slow. Whether you're young or old, and it's an option that's now available, this is a great place for modern medicine, just like for heart attack. It's a great place for stent. And sometimes when the wires go slow, we cannot really get at the cause. You know, it's just the wires have worn out. And when they've worn out, we do have technology. Now, the same thing that happens, we have a valve in the heart called the aortic valve. And that's the valve that you know, leaves the heart and feeds the whole body. Sometimes aging causes this valve to just get old and it gets calcified. You know, I tell my patients, your valve just rusted, you know, and it's just worn out and through these years. And when it wears out, the person has symptoms, the valve doesn't open, so the blood can't leave the heart. Well, nowadays we have a procedure where we can put a new valve in without even opening the chest. It's all done through an artery. And we give it a fancy name called transaortic valvular replacement. So what we do is we go up through an artery, usually in the leg, and we have that valve mounted on a special device through the arterial system. The patient is put to sleep a little bit, but not all the way out. We can put that valve in through, just like we would put a stent in, we can deliver it through an artery, place that valve in the aortic position and keep that patient living longer.
1: Wow.
2: So that's another modern technology that's out there, and we call it TAVI, transaortic valve replacement. So it's very neat. They don't have to have open heart surgery. There's not that risk of that. The recovery is much better. And it's mainly used for people that the valve has just worn out. It's got calcium on it. It doesn't open well. That condition medically is called aortic stenosis. And when it gets real bad, the blood can't leave the heart, can't have symptoms. In the old days, the older patients, we say, no, they're not a good surgical risk because we have to cut them open and you know, open their sternum and do what we call an open valve replacement. But now we can do it through the legs. We're also in the early stages of doing repairs of the mitral valve without having a cut on the chest. With robotic surgery that's now increasing technology, thin incisions can help replace parts that are worn out. So this is another remarkable place where modern medicine can help people do better, where before they would just succumb to the aging process. Right. So we're sort of, you know, cheating aging when we make the heart speed up or replace a valve that would normally wear out. So this is a great thing that we have. So this is a great place for modern medicine as well. Now, I want to talk a little bit about this condition where the top part pumps faster than the bottom part if we have enough time. That's called atrial fibrillation. Have you heard of that, Charles?
1: Yes, I have.
2: A large portion of our population gets this, and this is where the top part of the heart beats faster than the bottom part of the heart. And modern medicine has a great role in the treatment of atrial fibrillation. Once you have atrial fibrillation, sometimes it just doesn't go away. And there's many causes of it, from aging to sleep apnea to heart disease to high blood pressure. But when you get this condition, the heart can go fast. And the real danger is if the heart goes fast and it's not contracting rhythmically, you can get blood clots that can cause stroke. And stroke is the real risk of atrial fibrillation. But now, you know, some of the new trends in atrial fibrillation, not only can we slow the heart down pretty well with medications, we can actually do procedures now called ablation, where we destroy this rhythm in the appropriate patient. We go up there and destroy that rhythm, so maybe they don't have to take medications for blood thinners and also medicines that slow down the heart for the rest of their life. This is a real good procedure for younger patients with atrial fibrillation. And for older patients now, we have all sorts of different blood thinners. No one likes the risk of blood thinners, Charles. So I tell my patient, new blood thinners don't cause bleeding, but if you do bleed, you bleed a lot more.
1: Yeah.
2: And within the last 4 or 5 years, you see commercials on the television and radio of new blood thinners that we're using to sort of work in conjunction with some of the older ones that we had, like everyone's heard of warfarin and Coumadin. Well, now we have some newer medications, Jantavin, Eliquis, Xarelto. These are medicines that also thin out the blood and help lower the risk of stroke. Well, why is modern medicine and technology good for this? Well, if you didn't have this technology, you would be at a much higher risk of developing stroke. And if you develop a stroke, Charles, you don't think, well, we just haven't found a good way to replace the brain yet. You know, so I just talked to the patients about the risk and benefits, but this is a wonderful place for modern medicine, is in the treatment of potential clots that could form when a person has atrial fibrillation. And everyone goes, well, is there a natural thing out there? Well, we don't quite have a natural substance that's been shown to lower the risk of stroke at the same degree of these other medications. And part of the reasons we don't have it, it just hasn't been studied. You know, a lot of our studies are funded by drug companies. No one's paying for these alternative mechanisms to be studied. So it's going to be a long time before we can offer something else besides these blood thinners. But before this, Charles, people would have strokes, devastating. Yes. They couldn't think. Yes. They couldn't move the parts of the body. It was very devastating. So here's some trends in modern medicine. When to use modern medicine. Here's some great ways, and every year we're getting more ways to treat this. But the trends are not the answer. The trends just treat the symptoms and not the cause. But if we can get at the cause of disease, whether it's lifestyle or slowing down aging process, that's always the best way to go.
1: Amen to that. You know, as I listen to you tell about these things, I see the hand of God working here in trying to keep us healthy and trying to keep us alive. God is working through modern medicine just like he works through the plants out there. And I'm so glad that you've identified these things for us.

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1: Over the course of human history, there have been horrible moments where the forces of evil inspire one group of people to try and permanently eliminate another. We'd like to think in the 21st century, that's a thing of the past. But what does Bible prophecy say? Will it happen again?
2: It has stood the test of time. God's book, the Bible. Still relevant in today's complex world. It is written. Sharing hope around the globe. Presented by Sean Boonstra.
1: The night of November 9, 1938, was a flashpoint in the Nazi Party's campaign against Jews who lived within the borders of Germany. Earlier that year, a law had been passed requiring all Jews to carry identification cards, and they had already been banned from participating in the democratic process for a couple of years. Signs warning that Jews were not welcome had already been erected in a number of German cities. And on the 28th of October, thousands of Jews were deported to relocation camps just over the Polish border. And that's when things took an obvious turn for the worse, because a shopkeeper by the name of Zindel Grinspan was arrested and forcibly moved out of the country. His 17-year-old son, who was living in France at the time, got so angry over the deportation of his father that he went down to the German embassy in Paris, hoping to kill the German ambassador to France. Now, when that proved to be impossible, he shot another embassy official, a man by the name of Ernst von Rath. Two days later, von Rath died from his wounds, and that gave the Nazis an opportunity to stage a national uprising against the Jews back in Germany. It was carefully staged as a spontaneous protest against the killing of von Rath, but secret communications between high-ranking Nazi officials and the Gestapo make it clear that it was carefully orchestrated. Just before midnight on November 9, Heinrich Müller sent a message to all Gestapo offices informing them that
3: actions against Jews, especially their synagogues, will take place throughout the Reich shortly. They are not to be interfered with. Preparations are to be made for the arrest of about 20,000 to 30,000 Jews in the Reich. Above all, well-to-do Jews are to be selected. Detailed instructions will follow in the course of this night.
1: In the space of just one night, more than 1,300 synagogues were burnt to the ground or ransacked, and 91 Jews were killed. Another 30,000 Jews were moved to concentration camps, and thousands of Jewish homes and businesses were utterly destroyed. Today we call it Kristallnacht, or Crystal Night, because of all the broken windows. And some people estimate that it took as long as 6 months to produce enough plate glass to replace all those broken windows. And to make matters even worse, the Nazi government billed the Jewish community 1 billion Deutschmark for all the damage. You know, unfortunately, this is not the first time the world has seen a one-night destructive campaign against a particular group of people. Back in 1572, hatred for the Huguenots in the nation of France

0: rose to new heights after an assassination attempt on their beloved leader. When Protestant leaders began to demand justice, tradition holds that Charles IX got angry at the Huguenots and said,
1: "Well then, so be it. Kill them. But kill them all. Don't leave a single one alive to reproach me."
0: Now, to be fair, we're not exactly sure that's what he said, but history seems to substantiate the fact that Charles IX and his mother did make a decision to get rid of the Protestants. And quickly, on the heels of that decision, the city of Paris was ordered to close the gates and arm the people. And at some point after midnight, the bells were rung at one of the churches in town, which was a signal that it was open season on Protestants. The massacre quickly spread to other cities, and by the time it was over, as many as 100,000 people lost their lives. The slaughter was so horrific that some reports tell us that people didn't eat fish for months afterwards because the rivers were full of human bodies. Unfortunately, the human race owns an embarrassing legacy of hatred, from the genocide of Rwanda to the concentration camps of World War II. And when you turn to the pages of Bible prophecy, you discover that, sadly, it's not quite over yet, because the biggest death decree in history has yet to be issued. In the 13th chapter of the book of Revelation, we read about a last day movement inspired by the devil himself that tries to consolidate the world against a faithful remnant of God's last day people. In fact, we're told there are two distinct powers that band together to make this happen, a first and a second beast. And the issue that seems to bring it all together is worship. Now listen to this passage found in the very beginning of the 13th chapter of Revelation. "Now the beast which I saw was like a leopard. His feet were like the feet of a bear, and his mouth like the mouth of a lion. The dragon gave him his power, his throne, and great authority. And I saw one of his heads, as if it had been mortally wounded, and his deadly wound was healed. And all the world marveled and followed the beast. So they worshiped the dragon who gave authority to the beast, and they worshiped the beast, saying, 'Who is like the beast? Who is able to make war with him?'" Now, this is a description of the first beast. And you'll notice that he manages to garner worldwide attention. In fact, the world does more than just pay attention to him. They actually worship him. And they worship the dragon that gives him his power. And who is that dragon that everyone worships? Revelation chapter 12 tells us point blank, it's the devil. And somehow, he manages to pull the whole world behind him in a last day deception. And then, to make matters worse, there's this second beast that lends his support to the first one. Just listen to this. "Then I saw another beast coming up out of the earth. And he had two horns like a lamb and spoke like a dragon. And he exercises all the authority of the first beast in his presence and causes the earth and those who dwell in it to worship the first beast, whose deadly wound was healed." This is a really, really important passage of Scripture, so let me just stop for a moment and point something out. This second beast looks like a lamb, but it speaks like a dragon. And what does that mean? Well, all the way through the book of Revelation, and in fact, throughout the whole Bible, a lamb is used to represent Christ. And of course, we already know that a dragon is used to represent the devil. So what does that tell us about this second beast? It's something that looks like Christ, but sounds like the devil. And I'm guessing that's one of the reasons people actually fall for it. They come to a point in their spiritual existence where they think they're following God, but nothing could be further from the truth. In fact, as you go along a little further in the chapter, you discover they try to kill the authentic followers of God. It says, "He was granted power to give breath to the image of the beast, that the image of the beast should both speak and cause as many as would not worship the image of the beast to be killed." So how in the world is that possible? In the 16th chapter of John's Gospel, Jesus says something really fascinating. Speaking to his disciples, he warns them that tough times are coming, and he tells them that religious people are going to try to kill them. Now, pay attention carefully because he tells us why it actually happens. They will put you out of the synagogues. Yes, the time is coming that whoever kills you will think that he offers God's service. And these things they will do to you because they have not known the Father nor me. Now, did you catch it? Not only do these people hate the followers of God, they actually think they're doing God a favor by putting them to death. And how can they be so blind? It's simple. They're very religious, but they don't know God. So, let's go back to Revelation chapter 13 and connect all the dots. There's a last day movement that is very religious, and on a global scale, people worship something that isn't really God. And because there are some who won't succumb to the lures of the beast, the world turns its wrath against them and orders them dead. And how can a people who claim to be religious do something so horrible? It all boils down to the fact that they don't really know God. And the thing that seems to persuade them to worship the beast is the fact that the beast appears to work a lot of miracles. Listen to this, again, from Revelation 13. He performs great signs so that he even makes fire come down from heaven on the earth in the sight of men. And he deceives those who dwell on the earth by those signs which he was granted to do in the sight of the beast, telling those who dwell on the earth to make an image to the beast who was wounded by the sword and lived. What is the difference between those who worship the beast and those who worship God in the very last days? One group bases its faith on the miraculous, while the other group bases its faith on the Word of God. In fact, God's people in the last days are described in very specific terms. Just before the description of the beast in Revelation 13, the Bible tells us who it is the dragon wants to destroy. It says, "And the dragon was enraged with the woman." And the woman, of course, is an important symbol of God's church. "And he went to make war with the rest of her offspring who keep the commandments of God and have the testimony of Jesus Christ." And again, right after the description of the beast in Revelation 13, we find another description of these same people. Here's what it says. "Here is the patience of the saints. Here are those who keep the commandments of God and the faith of Jesus." The message is clear. In the last days, it's not going to matter who puts on the most impressive show or who can perform the most miracles. What's going to matter is what the Word of God says. And really, if you think about it, that's been the issue all along. When the serpent lied to Eve in the garden, he raised doubts about the Word of God. He said, "Did God really say that?" And since that time, he's used the same tactic over and over again. Even in the desert, as he tempted Christ, he tried to make God's own Son doubt the words of the Father. He said, "If you're the Son of God," to Jesus. When just days before the heavens had opened at the baptism of Christ and a voice declared him to be the Son of God. And in the last days, the thing that's going to separate the sheep from the goats, so to speak, is what the Bible actually says. You know, there are a million man-made religions in this world that will let you believe whatever you want. And there are a million belief systems that will let you craft a religion that suits your tastes. But in the final moments, those things aren't going to keep you from falling for one of the biggest lies in history. And frankly, the only thing that's going to keep you from giving in is faith in what this old book says. You know, the Bible says it's going to be pretty tough to resist the charms of the last day beast. In fact, there's some indication that he's going to actually try and pull off a counterfeit coming of Christ. See, don't forget that Paul warns us that one of the devil's best tools is a close impersonation of the real thing. Here's what he says. "For such are false apostles, deceitful workers, transforming themselves into apostles of Christ. And no wonder, for Satan himself transforms himself into an angel of light. Therefore, it is no great thing if his ministers also transform themselves into ministers of righteousness, whose end will be according to their works. And in the second letter to the Thessalonian church, Paul says something really startling in his description of the Antichrist. He says, "And then the lawless one will be revealed, whom the Lord will consume with the breath of his mouth and destroy with the brightness of his coming. The coming of the lawless one is according to the working of Satan, with all power, signs, and lying wonders, and with all unrighteous deception among those who perish, because they did not receive the love of the truth, that they might be saved." There are two things Paul points out. First, those who fall for last day deceptions are those who didn't love truth. And secondly, there is someone coming who will use signs and wonders to deceive the world. And what's really interesting is that in this passage, Paul uses the very same Greek word for the coming of the master deceiver as he uses for the second coming of Christ. Is it possible at some point the devil will actually try to convince the world that he is Christ? I think it's a strong possibility. And the thing that's going to keep you safe is your utter dependence on the Word of God. You know, in the ancient palaces of Persia more than 2,500 years ago, a story unfolds that sends us a clear signal as we round the bend toward the final crisis. Mordecai, a faithful Jew, suddenly found himself at odds with a government that, up until recently, had been more than supportive of his people. In fact, the Persians had been the ones who set the Jewish people free after years of Babylonian captivity. What brought about the change in attitude, however, was the sudden promotion of Haman the Agagite. A man with an unquenchable thirst for public adoration. As he walked through the palace, the king's servants would bow before him as if he were an immortal god, with the exception of one person, Mordecai, a man whose worship belonged exclusively to the God of heaven. And that fact angered Haman. Even though the whole kingdom was bowing down to him, he just couldn't let go of the fact that a small remnant of Hebrews, scattered across the kingdom of Persia, had hearts that did not belong to him. With his heart twisted by prideful jealousy, Haman approached the king for a favor. Here's how the Bible describes it. "Then Haman said to King Ahasuerus, 'There is a certain people scattered and dispersed among the people in all the provinces of your kingdom. Their laws are different from all other peoples, and they do not keep the king's laws.
2: Therefore, it is not fitting for the king to let these people remain. If the king so wishes, I will write a decree calling for the destruction of these people.'
3: The money and the people are given to you to do with them as seems good to you."
0: The details are too clear to be missed. The thing that set God's people aside was that they were more faithful to God's law, God's commandments, than they were to the laws of the king. And that's exactly what enrages the dragon against the people of God in the last days. They keep the commandments of God and the faith of Jesus. The pressure on the king worked, and a death decree was issued against the people of God. On the 13th day of the 12th month, it was open season on the remnant people of God. And I'm sure to the king, it seemed like the right thing to do. For the sake of the nation, these people just had to be destroyed. And you know, in the last days, the same thing happens. The world turns against the church because it seems like the right thing to do. As men's hearts fail them for fear because of the frightening things that are happening all over the world, a rallying cry for unity spreads across the planet. The same argument used by Caiaphas against Jesus will be used against Christ's followers. It is expedient that one man should die for the people, that the whole nation does not perish. Enraged by the refusal of a little remnant of God's people to worship anyone but the Creator, the second beast secures the authority to get rid of them. The lessons of the book of Esther are clear. What happened in Persia so many years ago will happen again. And as Esther was used to reveal truth in the palace of the king, God will have a job for his last day people. He wants them to speak, because for a fleeting moment, there is still time for people to repent. They can still turn away from the deception and find hope in the one true God of heaven. If you remember the story of Esther, Mordecai had to convince her to do something to stop the massacre.
2: Do not think in your heart that you will escape in the king's palace any more than the other Jews. For if you remain completely silent at this time, relief and deliverance will arise for the Jews from another place. But you and your father's house will perish. Yet, who knows whether you have come to the kingdom for such a time as this?
0: That little message speaks volumes to those of us living in the last moments of this world's history. The die has been cast. We know what's going to happen. And still, if you study prophecy carefully, you discover that God's people don't sit around waiting for the death decree to come. They have a job to do and a message to deliver, a message that spreads around the globe. Here it is in the book of Revelation. Then I saw another angel flying in the midst of heaven, having the everlasting gospel to preach to those who dwell on the earth, to every nation, tribe, tongue, and people, saying with a loud voice, "Fear God and give glory to Him, for the hour of His judgment has come, and worship Him who made heaven and earth, the sea and springs of waters." In the Bible, the word angel is used to describe a messenger. Now, sometimes that messenger is a heavenly being like the angel Gabriel. But sometimes it also describes a human messenger. You'll notice, for example, that in the beginning of the book of Revelation, the elder of each of the seven churches is described as an angel. And in the 14th chapter of Revelation, which is a vivid description of God's last day people, we discover they also become angels of sorts. They have a last day message. That message is clear. Fear God and give glory to Him, for the hour of His judgment has come. And worship Him that made heaven and earth and the sea and the fountains of waters. It's a last day cry to return to the God of heaven before it's too late. And that cry belongs to you and me. As this world races toward the final deception crafted by the devil himself, there will be people who are not deceived. And when the final death decree is issued, those people will have nothing to fear because they know they're standing on solid ground, the Word of God. And that Word says that in a heartbeat, Jesus will return. As the persecution reaches its peak and they lose the power to buy or sell and a death decree is issued, God's people know it only lasts for a night. And in the depth of that night, all of a sudden, the sky lights up and Jesus comes. Isaiah chapter 25 describes that incredible moment as God's remnant people actually see the return of Christ. He will swallow up death forever, and the Lord God will wipe away tears from all faces. The rebuke of His people He will take away from the earth, for the Lord has spoken. And it will be said in that day, "Behold, this is our God. We have waited for Him, and He will save us. This is the Lord. We have waited for Him. We will be glad and rejoice in His salvation." So here's the question for you. As we move toward the final crisis, where do you find yourself standing? Are you standing on the solid, immovable ground of God's Word? Or have you been living by a creed you made up yourself? As the world gears up for a massive deception, everything's going to ride on that question. And the difference between those who follow the beast and those who follow Christ is a simple matter of actually knowing God. Today, it might be a good idea to review your system of beliefs. Are they really based on what God says? Or have you made up something that just suits your own private tastes? That's important to know. because time's running out. Let me ask you something really important. When you consider all that Christ has done to make sure you're a part of the kingdom of God, can you think of any good reason not to respond to his invitation? Your price has been paid. There's a place in heaven with your name on it. You just need to come. Why don't we pray together? Father in heaven, we're tired of this old world, with its hatred, its violence, its pain. And we know that in a moment it's all going to be over. Our deepest desire is to know you, and we believe that with that knowledge, we'll be ready to see Jesus come. Forgive our sins, claim our lives, and above all else, we pray, come quickly. For we pray it in Jesus' name. Amen.
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6: The creation-evolution debate has been raging for decades. At its core are some of the biggest questions in the universe. Does God exist? Where do human beings come from? What story does the fossil record tell? What is the meaning of life? Pastor Sean Boonstra focused on these basic questions in a recent series called Out of Thin Air, which is now available as a two-disc DVD set. Included are four inspiring presentations by Pastor Boonstra, plus three insightful interviews with biologist Dr. Timothy Standish. Topics include The Big Question. Ancient writings tell the story of an omnipotent God who brought this universe into existence. 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
0: 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I think you'll be excited by what you find. Now, until we meet here again next week, remember, it is written, man shall not live by bread alone, but by every word that proceeds out of the mouth of God.

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1: Hello, friends. This is Doug Batchelor. How about an amazing fact? In 1994, Darren B. Anderson of Oklahoma was found guilty of crimes ranging from sexual assault and larceny to robbery and kidnapping. He initially received a sentence of 2,200 years, but Anderson may regret that he appealed the ruling, which resulted in the sentence actually being extended 9,000 additional years, with an additional 4,000 years for violent sexual attacks, 500 years for grand larceny, 1,750 years for kidnapping, and 1,000 years for burglary. At the present, Mr. Anderson is eligible for parole, with other adjustments, around the year 12,744. Did you know the Bible talks about someone who is briefly going to be paroled after a 1,000-year prison sentence? Stay with us, friends. We're going to learn more as Amazing Facts brings you this edition of Bible Answers Live.
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1: Welcome back, friends, to Bible Answers Live. 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
3: My name is John Ross. Good evening, listening friends, and Pastor Doug. Let's begin the program with prayer. Father, once again, we thank you for the opportunity that we have to study your word, and we want to invite your presence to be with us. Give us wisdom and understanding. We recognize the Bible is your book, so please lead us to a clear and full understanding of truth. We ask a blessing on those who are listening, wherever they might be, in Jesus' name. Amen.
1: Amen.
3: Pastor Doug, you opened the program by talking about a very long sentence. You could understand 60 years or 100 years, but several thousands of years. Obviously, that's a life sentence, but you also mentioned the Bible speaks of somebody who, was in prison for 1,000 years, but then let out on parole. I think I know who you're talking about.
1: Yes. Well, you know, I suspect that some of these judges that give these incredible sentences, it's part of it is because of the legal process that they sometimes give them credit and they cut the time in half. And even some of these people that have had 100 years, because of the way the prison systems manipulate the numbers, they manage to get out while they're still alive. So to prevent this from ever happening, they give these absurd sentences that mean that you'll never get out. But there is someone who's really, he's already been given a 1,000-year sentence. He hasn't begun serving yet. And you find this in Revelation chapter 20. I'll read verse 1 and 2, and then maybe we'll jump to verse 7. Revelation 20, verse 1, "I saw an angel come down from heaven, having the key to the bottomless pit and a great chain in his hands." Or here's a chain and a key. Already makes you think about prison. "And he laid hold of the dragon, that old serpent, who is the devil and Satan." If you've ever read the Bible, friends, you're wondering who is the dragon and who is the serpent. It says right here, it's the devil and Satan. "And bound him for 1,000 years. Then you go down to verse 7. It says, "Now when the 1,000 years have expired, Satan is released from his prison. And he'll go out to deceive the nations that are in the four quarters of the earth, Gog and Magog, to gather them together, the battle, whose number is like the sand of..." "Gather them together to battle, the number of whom is like the sand of the sea." And so, I don't know if Satan's actually getting a parole, but he shows after he's released, he hasn't changed one bit, because he tries to muster all the lost who've ever lived, they call them Gog and Magog in the Bible, it's all the wicked who've ever lived, he tries to rally them against the city of God, the New Jerusalem, and for one final onslaught that backfires, and then he ultimately gets the death penalty, and he gets the permanent sentence. But maybe our friends listening have wondered about this strange 1,000-year period, sometimes called the millennium. Millennium simply means milli. It's a Latin word, means thousand, annum, years. The millennium, or the 1,000 years of Revelation 20, if you'd like to understand that, it's going to be 1,000 years of peace. I mean, whenever the devil's bound, things get better. 1,000 years of peace for the redeemed, but where is this bottomless pit, and where will we spend the 1,000 years, and what will we be doing? All of that is answered in the lesson. Tell us about it, Pastor Ross.
3: 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And if you have a Bible question, we have some phone lines still open. 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Well, we're going to go to our first call of this evening. We have Dennis, who is listening in Minnesota. Dennis, welcome to the program.
4: Well, thank you, Pastor Doug. I have a question about euthanasia, and if and what's a sin. Mm-hmm. And my question is, I know, well, I'm pretty sure that a doctor that would perform euthanasia, like say an elder that's dying of cancer or whatever, mm-hmm. and wants to end his life, is it a sin for the person dying to ask the doctor to euthanize him?
1: Well, I've got to be careful. First of all, the Bible's pretty clear. It says, "Thou shalt not kill." You should not. You're not to murder. And you know, it's not talking about a person who kills someone in self-defense or something like that. But to deliberately take another life, and that would include your own. You know, self-murder is also inappropriate. I understand. You know, I've had several family members that have died from cancer, and my mother died from bone cancer, and it's very painful. And I understand that a person, when they're in so much pain, they don't know how they can bear it another minute. They just pray for death. And you can understand that. But the danger is, as soon as we cross the line of beginning to say, this person's quality of life is not very high, and we should legalize physician assistant suicide, we're entering no man's land there about people. You know, some folks have a bad day, and they're going to say, look, my quality of life's no good, and they'll call a doctor up and say, can you euthanize me, or basically kill me is what that means. It's a delicate way of saying that. And, you know, Kevorkian, of course, is the famous doctor that everybody thinks about because he made the headlines. But and there are some states, I think, where under certain conditions they've permitted physician-assisted suicide. But yeah, no one can really stop most people from committing suicide, but the Bible, yeah, let me give you an example. I want to give you a Bible answer. King Saul was wounded, and he was dying, and he asked his armor-bearer to kill him, and the armor-bearer would not do it. So he fell on his own sword. Even in the Bible, they understood there was something intrinsically wrong with taking someone's life. And it just starts going down the road until you end up with, you know, someone like Hitler who says that, you know, these people just aren't worthy to live, and you start committing genocide.
4: Yeah, you know, sort of like you know, women that want to have abortions asking a doctor to take the life of the baby too.
1: Yeah, it's interesting.
4: It's
1: that
4: the same thing, isn't it? Yeah.
1: Well, you know, it's like you got bookends. You got two big bookends that are holding up a stack of books. And right now, at the beginning of life, we're having problems as a culture realizing the sanctity of life when it's conceived, and we're having problems at the end of life realizing the sanctity of life. Those bookends will ultimately move together That's all they can do. And people are going to start questioning, especially when medical costs go up, they're going to say, well, you know, if grandma's quality of life is not very good and we can't, you know, afford this simple surgery, well, let's just put her out of her misery. It'd be more economical. And it's just going to start going down that road if we're not careful. That's the arguments they use for abortion. They say, well, you know, a family that doesn't have the economic wherewithal, they should just terminate the pregnancy.
4: Yeah, just like the government's terminating pregnancies so they don't have to support them for the first 21 years of their life.
1: Yeah, it has to do with economics. Well, good question. I hope that helped a little bit, Dennis. And thank you for calling in.
3: We have Christina, who is listening from Woodland, California. Christina, welcome to the program.
5: Hello, can you hear me?
1: Loud and clear. How are you doing?
5: I'm okay. Thank you so much for your show. You guys are wonderful, and I just praise God for you.
1: Well, thank you. We have fun.
5: I have a question about Methuselah. I was reading, I've been wanting to read through the entire Bible, and I was reading in Genesis, and I looked up a thread online, and they were commenting and sort of mocking about how, well, the Bible can't be this or that because Methuselah was older than Moses, than Noah. And Methuselah didn't go on the ark. So where was Methuselah during the flood? And to me, I'm thinking, well, maybe he was caught up or something. But I thought I would ask you guys because you're, you know, experts, and so I wanted to get your views on that.
1: You know, interesting thing about the name Methuselah. The name Methuselah means when I die, it will happen. It's a derivative of that, the way I remember. And they, whoever's saying that doesn't have their Bible chronology straight. Amazing Facts has been working about a year now on developing almost a comprehensive Bible timeline. It goes through all the main characters in the Bible, and it maps out their lives and how long they lived and when major events happened. And Methuselah died immediately before, or even the same year of, the flood. So people are, they just don't have their math right if they think that Methuselah outlived the flood.
5: Oh, I see. So this is just basically, you know, fallen people not understanding the word because it's foolishness to them.
1: Yeah.
5: Kind of thing.
1: Yeah. It says Methuselah lived 969 years, but the flood, I think it came in the 600th year of Noah, if I'm not mistaken. And Methuselah was 969 right at that point.
5: Okay. Well, that's all I needed. And I just really appreciate so much your ministry. Thank you so much for what you guys do and for all the time you put in. You are an encouragement to me. I have not. I was baptized at 9, but and I'm 45 now, and I've really never looked through Scripture for myself. I've just spent years listening to sermons, and the Lord is really showing me that I need to discover it for myself.
1: You
5: and
1: keep it up.
5: I'm very excited, and so thank you for
1: that. That's wonderful. You keep reading the Word, Christina, and if you check out the Amazing Facts timeline, the Amazing Facts website, you'll see when we release the timeline. We're hoping it's going to be out in a couple of months, and it's going to be a separate website that will just have all the Bible chronology where you can click and drag and see when people lived and who they were. And it's going to be, I think, a real benefit for study. Thanks for your call. Appreciate that.
3: We have Curtis, who is listening from Maryland. Curtis, welcome to the program.
6: Thank you. Good evening, Pastor Doug and Pastor Ross.
1: Thank you.
6: I had a question with regard to the penalty for sin, along those lines. I asked the question, like my daughter really asked me the question, and I tried to give her an answer, but it is, since those who are going to, those that don't accept the gift of salvation receive eternal destruction, they won't live anymore. When Jesus paid the price for us on the cross and paid for our sins, why is it that he rose again and didn't stay in the grave and receive eternal destruction?
1: Good question. So if the penalty for sin is eternal death, and because Jesus rose, how can we say he paid the penalty?
6: Right.
1: Is that it? So
6: yes.
1: The worst thing, now, he did pay the penalty, and here's why. The worst part about eternal death is facing it. Once a person dies, they don't know anything. It says in Ecclesiastes 9:5, the living know they'll die, the dead know not anything. When Jesus was on the cross, he was facing eternal separation from the Father, the same way that lost will face that second death with that just oppressive anguish that feeling that the lost have. I think it's described in one of the minor prophets that the summer is past, the harvest is finished, and we are not saved. There's just going to be a terrible anguish when all the tribes of the earth mourn and they see the Son of Man coming. And Jesus felt that sin and that separation. So the penalty for sin is not just death. The penalty for sin is suffering, according to what your deeds are, than death. Christ suffered and died. Of course, he rose again because once the dead die, they don't know anything. And so he faced the worst part was the anticipation.
3: You know, if you think about the death of Jesus, we're reminded of baptism. It's a shadow or a type of sharing in that experience. Well, when a person is baptized, something remains in the water when they come up, and that's the old life of sin. Mm-hmm. It's gone forever. And they come up with a new heart, with a new purpose, a new devotion to Christ. And when Jesus died, there was something left in the tomb when he arose, sin that he bore for mankind. It's also interesting to note that Jesus arose with a glorified human body. The body that he had before the crucifixion remained in the grave, so to speak. The body that came forth from the tomb was a glorified human body. And that's the body that we will have in the resurrection when Jesus comes.
1: That's right. So technically, the old Jesus vaporized, the old body.
3: Yeah, the sin that he took upon himself remains forever separate and distinct in the grave. And we live a new life with Christ.
1: And that could also explain that when Mary first saw him, she didn't immediately recognize him. Mm-hmm. Neither did the two on the road to Emmaus. Mm-hmm. So he had a new glorified body. Hey, appreciate your call, Curtis, and hope that helps a little bit. Thanks for your question.
3: Next caller is William, and he's listening from New York. William, welcome to the program.
7: Yes, good afternoon. Well, good evening, actually, where I'm from.
1: Well, evening for you. It's still a little bit afternoon here, but how can we help you?
7: Yeah, my question is, if a church begins to same-sex marry and a person does not believe in that, should they leave that church?
1: You know, that's what there's some things that a church might do where you say, you know, you're disagreeing on some of the trivial differences of doctrine, and I wouldn't let that be the reason for separation. But if a church begins to endorse same-sex marriage, that in the Bible is identified as an abomination. It's one of the major sins. Now, there's not too many sins that are more serious when you read in the Bible what it says about if a man lays with a man as with a woman. It's an abomination. I'm sorry. Yeah. And then it goes on to say, next verse talks about a man lying with a beast. And so for churches to endorse that is really a desecration of the image of God. And I just spoke about honoring your father and mother. God was pretty clear about what the arrangement is supposed to be for a family. And so, yeah, I'd say if a church is doing that, that they've kind of crossed the line. And I don't know what you think, Pastor Ross.
3: Yes, you know, absolutely. It's sort of become an acceptable thing in our society today, and yet the Bible is very clear. From the very beginning, Jesus said he created man and female. It's very clear, very distinct.
1: Man leaves his father and mother, and he cleaves unto his boyfriend?
3: No, his wife.
1: His wife. All right. Hey, we hope that helps a little bit, William. By the way, we do have a book. We were just talking about it. Mm-hmm. It's called Return to Sodom. If you would like to, it just talks about the influence of the gay agenda on American culture. And if you'd like a free copy of that, Return to Sodom, we'll send it to you just for asking.
3: The number to call is 800-835-6747. And the book, again, is Return to Sodom. We'll send that to anyone who calls and asks for it. 800-835-6747. And the phone number to the studio with your Bible question is 800-463-7297. 800-463-7297. We have Justin, who is listening from Orlando, Florida. Justin, welcome to the program.
8: Thank you. Appreciate your ministry, fellas.
1: Thank you. And your question.
8: I have a question regarding the Gospels and the accounts with regards to the resurrection. They seem to be different in each book, and I'm wondering how to
1: reconcile them.
8: Reconcile that, yeah.
1: Well, that I'm glad you asked. I wrote a book a couple of years ago, I guess it's been about 5-6 years ago now, called At Jesus' Feet. It's about Mary Magdalene. And in researching that book, I went through all of the gospel stories and tried to piece together what happened that Sunday morning so that everything fits. And, you know, I can't pretend that I discovered it on my own, because as I read some of the other scholars, they gave good explanations. There's a book called Desire of Ages that has a really good account. It's about the life of Christ that explains it. Very quickly, the first one to the tomb before anyone else was Mary. She saw that the stone was rolled away. The women, I guess, had agreed to rendezvous there, but when she got there and saw the stone was rolled away, she ran back, and she encountered the other women. Then they returned together, and then they had the angel appear to them. Then the women went to tell that the body was missing. Mary went to tell Peter and John. They ran back to the tomb, outran Mary. You know, Peter went in, then John came in, and they saw the garments, and then they left to go tell the others. Mary stayed, and then Christ appeared to her. So that doesn't answer every question you're asking, but that's a rough scenario of what happened that morning and why the different writers are kind of giving different accounts. John talks a lot about when he and Peter and Mary came to the tomb. Mark talks about when Mary Magdalene came to the tomb. And I think Matthew talks about when the women came to the tomb. So they all came, but just like real life, they kind of arrived at different times, and so they're writing from their different perspectives.
8: Well, was there one angel or two angels? One says there were two angels, one says there was one.
1: Well, yeah, and one angel spoke. Mary looked in, and she saw an angel sitting at the head and at the foot of where Jesus was, depending on, you know, it was like a cave. It was carved into a hillside. It was said it was, you know, a solid entrance, and depending on the vantage point, some who are looking may have only seen one until you got all the way in there and you saw there were two. So, you know, that might be part of why you have different accounts. When Mary came the first time, there may have been one angel. When the women came back later, there were two. The Bible says there was one angel that rolled away the stone. I mean, that angel could have been sitting on the stone then when they came back. So there were at least two angels involved, but depending on what part of the morning they showed up, and they may have seen one in the tomb or two.
8: Okay.
1: So, yeah, take a look at that. You know, it's also in my book called At Jesus' Feet, or you can read that book, Desire of Ages, for free online. And if you just type that in, and it'll talk about the resurrection, and it paints the whole scenario, so it makes perfect sense.
8: All right, thank you.
1: Thank you. Appreciate your question.
3: That book, again, is entitled At Jesus' Feet, and we'll send it to anyone who calls and asks for it. It's 800-835-6747. That is the resource line. And the book, again, is entitled At Jesus' Feet. If you have a Bible question, the number here to the studio again is 800-463-7297. 800-463-7297. We have Larry, who is listening from Minnesota. Larry, welcome to the program.
9: Thank you. Thank you for taking my call.
1: Sure.
9: My question is this. My understanding is that during the thousand-year reign, or during the thousand years, that there's nobody here on earth, but yet Satan's loosed. And he goes out to deceive the nations. And so I'm kind of wondering where the nations are coming from.
1: Well, at the end of the 1,000 years, several things happen all at one time. First of all, you read in Revelation chapter 20, it says, the rest of the dead do not live again until the 1,000 years are finished. Well, that pretty clearly implies that when the 1,000 years are finished, they do live again. So if you get two groups of people, when Jesus comes, the dead in Christ rise first. So all the saved rise, we who are alive, 1 Thessalonians 4, says we're caught up to meet him in the air. If all the righteous are gone, the only ones left in their graves are the wicked, right?
9: Correct.
1: But that's all the wicked who ever live. So if straight is the gate that leads to life and few find it, and broad is the way that leads to destruction, the majority of people who have ever lived, will they be among the lost or the saved?
9: The lost.
1: So there's billions of people in the world today. Can you imagine at the end of the 1,000 years when the New Jerusalem descends and Jesus raises all of the wicked who ever lived? That's why it calls them the nations. They cover the earth like a cloud, according to, I think, both Revelation and Ezekiel 37, where it talks about Gog and Magog. So Satan sees all the wicked who've ever lived are resurrected, and he marshals them. I mean, you're assuming in that crowd you've got Alexander the Great and Adolf Hitler and Napoleon and Stalin, and I mean,

0: Again?
1: I guess
0: I'm
1: two-part
0: sorry? Go
1: question
0: ahead.
1: on that
0: Oh,
1: because
0: okay. What's the second
1: my
0: part?
1: other court, the other part would have had to do with what you just said, that because I asked, I you know, try to wonder that, you know, the individuals that never had an opportunity to accept Christ would be, you know, doomed, or never, you know, had a chance for it. I just had a hard time believing that, you know, God somehow wouldn't give them a chance. But you mentioned some people in this resurrection from the dead that, you know, sounds like for sure that, you know, they would not have any type of chance, any way, shape, or form. Is that correct?
0: Well, once a person dies, if a person dies, they're either saved or lost. There's no preaching to people after they die. Just because a person didn't necessarily hear a missionary doesn't mean they can't be saved. There are going to be people from all over the world who maybe never had missionaries land on their shores, but God, through His Spirit, they lived up to the light they had, and the Lord's going to show them mercy. So, you know, they're not the majority, but I think God is making exceptions according to the Bible. And so there will be people who are going to be saved, who maybe, you know, were in Australia or Africa or South America, and they just never, you know, it's hard to believe that God is going to just automatically consign all those people to the lake of fire because they never had a missionary come. I think God's Spirit, and through His angels and providence, He works all over the planet to try and mm-hmm. reach people. Mm-hmm. Best thing is when He works through people to reach people, and that's His plan, through missionaries and pastors and so forth. Anyway, hope that helps a little, David, and we will send you that lesson on the 1,000 Years of Peace.
2: The number again is 800-835-6747. That is the resource line. 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You know, Pastor Doug, let me also mention, we're coming up on our break in a few moments, but a person can go to the Amazing Facts website, and they can actually enroll for free in our Bible school. 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
0: Yeah, and people like Larry, if they're interested in the lesson on the 1,000 years, you don't have to wait till we send it to you. 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
2: 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Or .org. I think either one will take you there.
0: Yeah, and in addition to the lesson we just talked about, that or the website Bible Universe, mm-hmm. People go through. 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
2: 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And what's my name again? Doug Batchelor.
3: And my name is John Ross. We're going to go straight to the phone lines. We've got Steve, who is listening from Nashville, Tennessee. Steve, welcome to the program.
4: Yes, yes. Can you hear me?
2: Loud and clear.
4: Great. The Bible study that I have been studying is about Jonah, and someone in the class brought up a question that I thought was interesting, and that is, how did the people that Jonah was prophesying to know that he actually had been swallowed by this big beast, behemoth of the sea, or did they know at all? Because that was something that happened, and I would think that he would tell them. Somebody in the class mentioned that he was scarred, as has happened with other people that have been swallowed and survived, and I thought it was an interesting take that he would get a lot of attention if he looked different. But I was wondering, is there any direction given to, like, how did they know? They just take his word for it, and I'll hang up and listen on the internet. Thanks.
2: Yep, I appreciate your call, Steve. Well, there were the witnesses of the sailors who, in that tremendous storm, they were present and they made him walk the plank. And so they know that he went overboard a long way from shore. And then he shows up in Nineveh and says, I was in the belly of a fish for 3 days and three nights. And he's a prophet, and prophets are supposed to tell the truth. And not only that, Jonah also prophesied other things. And I think it's in 2 Kings it refers to the prophecy of Jonah, the son of Amittai. It's the same Jonah. So if he has credibility for being a true prophet, if his prophecies come true, and it is one of the most incredible books in the Bible, because everybody in the book, everything in the book listens to God except Jonah. The sailors listen, the storm listens, the wind listens, the fish listens, the worm listens, the gourd listens, the Ninevites listen, everyone listens except Jonah. Mm. And Jonah, they believe, is sort of an illustration for both Israel and the church. Meaning, in the Old Testament, you know, God gave the truth to the Israelites. They were the prophet to the nations. But they're the ones that kept getting off track. And same thing with the church today. You know, God's given the Bible and the truth to the church, and it seems like there's people in the world who are more hungry for the truth than the Christians are. So, hey Steve, if you're still listening, I've got a book that I wrote on the subject of Jonah that addresses some of this. You can either read it online for free, or we'll send you a copy. And it's simply called Jonah. And I'd be happy to send it to you.
3: The number to call is 800-835-6747.
2: I think it's called The Sign of Jonah.
3: The Sign of Jonah. Just call and ask for the book, The Sign of Jonah, and we'll send that to anyone who calls and asks. You know, Pastor Doug, one other thought on that. Of course, the sailors witnessed Jonah being thrown overboard. Maybe they saw the shadow of a big fish coming and swallowing him, but eventually Jonah gets to the shore and he goes to Nineveh and he begins to preach. But what happens if the sailors eventually ended up in Nineveh as well, and there they see Jonah preaching, and they knew that just a few days before they had thrown him overboard? And so they came in, and they could have very well have said, this man's telling the truth.
2: Yep, they would have endorsed it.
3: Yeah.
2: It never says how many sailors there were, but it's, you know, a big Phoenician ship. It probably had several sailors. You just, if you look in, and that, by the way, that was the internet back in Bible times. The news traveled fastest by sea, And if you look in the story of Acts chapter 26 and 27, Paul is on a ship that's got 200 prisoners, mm-hmm. not counting the sailors and the soldiers. That's a lot of people on that boat. So this was a cargo ship. You know, if you've got 50 sailors and they all come ashore with this incredible story, right. No news went around the country.
3: I'm sure. We have Tashia, who is listening from Stockton, California. Tashia, welcome to the program.
5: Thank you. Can you guys hear me?
2: We can. You're a little scratchy, but we hear you. Your question?
5: Okay, my question is, it's about tithing. My son is in school, Bible college, and he recently called me and said that we are not actually under the law of tithing anymore, although I know that we should give, but I wanted to know what your thoughts were on that.
2: Well, when Jesus came, he did not lower the standard. He raised it. He said, you know, you've heard said by them at old, don't commit adultery, but I say, don't even think it. He said, you're not supposed to murder, but don't even think it. He said, you know, Moses gave you a law and allowed for divorce, but he said, that's because of the hardness of your hearts. The New Testament standard is going to be higher than tithe, not lower. And so in the New Testament, you see in Acts, it says, no man said that aught that he had was his own, but all men had everything in common. People, Acts chapter 4, they sold their possessions and laid them down at the apostles' feet. And so the percentage of sacrifice, tithing is like kindergarten for a believer. And so if someone says we're not under the law, we don't need to tithe anymore, are they thinking that we should give less than the Old Testament? Or should we give more like the New Testament? So Jesus actually says in Matthew 23:23, you pay tithe, speaking to the scribes and Pharisees. He said, you pay tithe of mint and anise and cumin, and you've omitted the weightier matters of the law, justice, mercy, and faith. He said, these you ought to have done, and not leave the other, tithing, not leave the other undone. So Christ endorsed tithing in the New Testament. Pastor Ross, thought?
3: That was Matthew 23:23 that you quoted there.
2: Right. So we do have a lesson we'll send you, Tashia. If you can remember, you can read it online, or we'll send you a hard copy. And it's called In God We Trust. And you can share that with your son in Bible college. And you can ask him, should the commitment of Christians be less or more than the Old Testament? And that's really the question. If it's at least the same, it would be at least tithe.
3: Mm-hmm. The number to call for the free resource is 800-835-6747. You can call that number and ask for the study guide, In God We Trust. We'll send it to you, Tashia, or anyone who is listening. We're happy to do that. You can also go to the Amazing Facts website, amazingfacts.org, and read the study guide online. Our next call is Veronica, and she is calling from Bakersfield, California. Veronica, welcome to the program.
6: Yes, hi.
2: Evening.
6: Hi. Good evening. I have a question. My husband and I were both born in a different denomination. Born and raised. Mm-hmm. I have recently discovered that, you know, what we need to do, that the pretty much that our religion is not teaching us what's in the Bible.
2: Mm-hmm.
6: So I have started going to a different church, and he's not pretty much, he
2: not very receptive of that.
6: And he does. Is it bad reception?
2: I said he's not very receptive to what you're doing.
6: He's not very receptive, and he does anything and anything that he can in order for me not to be able to go to the same church. So I was wondering, what does the Bible say about that? Should I obey my husband and not go to church, or should I go over my husband and go to church anyways? Because I Googled it online, and it says that we have to be obedient to our husbands. So,
2: well, now,
6: I'm kind of...
2: The Bible's clear that the husband should be the spiritual leader of the family, but that doesn't mean if the husband is asking you to do something that is a violation of your conscience and, you know, a major principle in the Word of God, then, you know, by all means, you need to go God first. I taught a lesson about the Ten Commandments yesterday and about honor your father and mother. So if you've got a father and mother, and you're supposed to also obey them, but if they say, mm-hmm. look, we need you to shoplift for the family, and you're a Christian and they're not, do you obey your father in heaven, or do you obey your earthly father? And so you would put...
6: father in heaven.
2: Yeah, you'd put... It's a difficult situation to be in, but, you know, the thing to do is I would say to my parents or my spouse, I'd say, you know, I love you and I respect you, but I have to put God first. And when it comes to matters of eternal life and obeying the Ten Commandments, now, you know, there's a lot of crucial teachings, and then there's some that are not as crucial. But when it comes to the crucial teachings of the Bible, you need to really put your convictions in Christ first.
6: Okay.
2: Does that make sense? That, you know, the principles of obeying God needs to come first for every individual.
6: Yes. Okay, so then if he says you're not allowed to, I can pretty much disobey and say, well, I'm going anyways.
2: Yeah, I'd tell him that you've got to obey God first and just say, you know, I love and respect you, and I hope we can work this out, but he needs to respect your convictions, your moral convictions. What do you think, Pastor Ross?
6: Thank you so much.
3: Yeah, you're right, Pastor Doug. It's not always easy.
2: No, it's tough.
3: But a person wants to be as tactful and as loving and yet also firm that, you know, if the Lord's leading you this way, you need to do what you know God wants you to do.
2: Yeah, and I know some people. I know one dear man that he disagreed with his wife about what denomination they were going to go to, and he would drive her to church every week. But he said, you know, I just can't go in because they're teaching things there that... And so he tried to go as far as he could go to be supportive. But...
3: Right.
2: All right. Hey, thanks, Veronica. I appreciate that call. We'll be praying for you.
3: We have Krista, who is listening from Canton. I guess it's Michigan.
2: Yeah.
3: Krista, welcome to the program.
7: Hi, Pastor Doug.
2: Yeah.
7: I've listened to your program, and I really appreciate, and I think you're very knowledgeable. And I wanted to ask an odd question. You know, being that God knows all things before and after, beginning and end, when he created this earth and the people and everything in it, he knew we were going to fall from grace. He knew we were going to be sinners in need of a Savior. And I just wonder, do you think he did this because of a new experiment or a project or something? I mean, we were on our own, we're nothing, and we need him. We can't take our next breath without him, but he knew we'd be rotten sinners. So what do you suppose, and why did he create this earth? Do you think there are other worlds that never fell from grace?
2: All right, let me start. You've asked some good questions, so don't stack too many or I'll forget the first one.
7: Okay.
2: The first question you're asking is, did he know? Of course. Well, you know that he knew. But are you a parent?
7: Yes.
2: Did you, I'm assuming you had children by choice.
7: I didn't plan.
2: Well, we don't need to go that far. Anyway, let's just say that a lot of parents have children by choice.
7: Right.
2: And when you have children, are we aware that those kids are going to have free wills and they may not always obey?
7: No.
2: Well, I think most parents know at some point, there's a chance those kids aren't going to always obey their parents.
7: Oh, okay. I didn't understand the question, but
2: yeah.
7: He's God. He knew it. He already knew.
2: Right, but love takes risks. And and God, in order to demonstrate that all of us are made free, he even made creatures that he knew would rebel. I mean, that's what real freedom is. If God says in the factory where he makes creatures, intelligent creatures, I'm only making the ones I can pre-program to love me. Well, there's something wrong with that. Real love can't be forced. Real love must be freely given. And God, to prove that he makes his creatures free moral agents, he said, I will even make creatures that will choose not to love me, even though I know what's going to happen. Now, after Jesus, after the plan of salvation is over, then... sin will never rise up again because the universe will see from eternity on that God is good. They'll see what happens when we go with selfishness and rebellion. It's deadly. So you asked about an experiment. It's not an experiment, but God allowed, the devil's the one who did the experiment. God allowed this to happen to show that he is love and to show all his creatures that he'll make even those that rebel. And then he'll die to save them. He loves them so much. So, yes, he knew it was happening, and he went ahead anyway. Thanks for your question, Krista, and I hope that helps a little bit.
3: We have Joe listening from Canton, Kentucky. Joe, welcome to the program.
8: Yeah, thank you. Thank you. I have a question in Revelation chapter 12 and verse 1.
2: Okay.
8: And I preached this message last Sunday, and when I got to this little part, it blowed me out of the water because I didn't know.
2: All right.
8: It said in verse 1, Revelation chapter 12, and there appeared a great wonder in heaven, and a woman clothed with the sun and the moon under her feet, and upon her head a crown of 12 stars. Who yeah. are those 12 stars? Is that the 12 tribes of Israel?
2: Well, you're on the right track, Joe. The number 12, of course, Revelation obviously has several symbols in it.
8: Oh,
2: you know,
8: yes,
2: it talks about dragons and animals that we know are symbolic. But this woman is a symbol of God's church, his bride, and the right. leadership of his church. He's got 12 tribes in the Old Testament. There were also 12 judges in the Old Testament, 12 apostles in the New Testament. And 12 must be an important number to God, because before the Holy Spirit was poured out, one of the apostles had committed suicide, Judas. And Peter said, we need to replace him. As soon as they right. replaced Judas, they got back the number 12 again. The Holy Spirit falls. Next verse, the Holy Spirit
8: right.
2: falls. So
8: right.
2: The number 12, and in the New Jerusalem, you're going to have a city that's got 12 foundations, mm-hmm. 12 gates. Tree of Life has 12 kinds of fruit 12 times a year. And it's 12,000 furlongs. So the number 12 is a symbol for God's church. Above the head means leadership. And so the stars above her head represents the leadership of the church. She's clothed with the sun. That's representing the light of God's truth. Standing on the moon, that's the light of the truth of the Old Testament. That reflects the light of the sun. And we have a whole lesson on this. What am I talking about? We need to just send you our lesson called Clothed with Light. Or is it the Bride of Christ?
3: The Bride of Christ. Talking bride about Christ. Revelation chapter 12. We'll send that to you, Joe, or anyone who calls and asks for it. The number is 800-835-6747. Ask for the study guide, The Bride of Christ. Our next call is Heather, and she is listening from Georgia. Heather, welcome to the program.
9: Hello.
2: Hi, Heather, you're on the air.
9: Oh, good night, Pastor Doug.
2: Evening.
9: I have a quick question. My son asked me this question, and he said to me, if God is coming for to resurrect us from the dead,
2: uh-huh.
9: righteous, and he's going to give us a new body, what is he resurrecting from the grave if we're getting a new body?
2: Well, that's a good question. If the Lord wanted to, he didn't even need to come back to the earth for the resurrection. The Lord could raise them up in the New Jerusalem in heaven or something. But when he comes back, the Lord has a way of kind of starting where he left off. For example, the last place that Jesus' feet touched when he ascended to heaven was the Mount of Olives. The next place his feet will touch when he comes back at the end of the 1,000 years, says in Zechariah 14, it's the Mount of Olives. Wherever we die and our remains are laid, the Bible tells us that we'll come out of the graves. And you can read in Ezekiel this vision that Ezekiel has in this valley of dry bones. I forget if that's Ezekiel 37, is it? Or I know that I forget. It's 30 something. But there's a valley of dry bones, and there at the valley is where the resurrection takes place, where the bones are. Well, of course, God makes new creatures.
3: Ezekiel 37.
2: 37. Okay,
3: yeah, you're right.
2: And he doesn't need any of the old material. But, maybe that's where he buries the hard drive. I'm not sure. But he's going to download who we are into these new bodies he creates. I think one reason he's coming back to the old location, think about it. When you go to sleep, let's suppose the last thing you remember that you're in Southern California and you die in a hospital. If you come out of the grave and you're in South Africa, you're going to wonder, how'd I get here? He'll probably bring people back at a place where they have some recognition so they can get their bearings. And I think he's doing it for us.
9: Mm.
2: So we'll know that, hey, we are alive. When he brought Lazarus back, he brought him back in the same place where he had gone to sleep.
9: Okay.
2: Hey, appreciate your question, Heather.
3: We have Glenn, who is listening from New York. Glenn, welcome to the program.
10: Hi, good evening.
2: Evening.
10: Yeah, I have a question. It's to do with the new city, New Jerusalem,
2: uh-huh.
10: And it's in Revelation. It's based on chapter 21 and from verse 24 to 27,
2: uh-huh.
10: and again the final chapter 22 verse 15, and that is I was wondering, I know after Christ comes and the Antichrist, the beast, and Satan is thrown into the lake of fire, and everything is going to go, well, it is told that everything is going to be good good after that. But right. I'm wondering if good and evil, per se, wouldn't be continuing after that time. Because when I read, for instance, 22 verse 15, where it says, for without, like outside of the new city, there are like dogs, sorcerers, whoremongers, murderers. So I'm just trying to wonder if that's really what is going to happen. Or if, like we have good and evil right now with governments, but when Christ comes back, it's like whether good and evil won't be continuing, but he will be putting it down swift then and there.
2: You know, so yes, I understand. Let me do my best to try and answer that. When you read Revelation, not everything is in chronological order. When you read in Revelation 21, and he talks about, behold, all things are made new, former things have passed away, well, that would mean all the sorcerers and dogs and evil and so forth. When he goes to Revelation 22, he's going back again to after Satan attacks the city, and outside the city, before that great white throne judgment, all the wicked are on the outside, the saved are on the inside. He's basically saying, you want to be in the city where the tree of life is. You don't want to be outside the city at the second resurrection where all of the lost are. And that's what I think you were talking about in verse 15. So, outside are the dogs and the sorcerers. And the wicked, it says, are going to be, Malachi chapter 4, they're going to be burnt up. It says, their ashes under the soles of our feet. And it says, we will go forth and tread down the wicked for their ashes under the soles of our feet. Go forth from what? Go forth from the New Jerusalem. And so after the fire has done its work, he's going to make a new heaven and a new earth. And everything will be good, good, very good again, as it was before, Glenn. And hey, you might appreciate our lesson that talks about heaven. We'll be happy to send you a free copy.
3: The lesson that we are offering tonight for free is 1,000 Years of Peace. Just call our resource line. That's 800-835-6747. We'll be happy to send that.
2: That gives you the sequence all in that lesson. And there's a lesson also we have on heaven that deals
3: Colossal
2: with
3: Colossal City in Space is what that one's called. Now you can ask for either or ask for all. We'll be happy to send them out. We have Johnny, who is listening from Michigan. Johnny, welcome to the program.
11: Yes, thank you, Pastor. I have a problem understanding the millennial reign of our Lord.
2: Uh-huh.
11: And a pastor stated that all the lost will be on the earth after the millennial reign. And I would like to know, what is the purpose of that? Will they have a second chance at redemption? You know, don't they know they don't have a chance?
2: Well, that's a good question. When, of course, all the lost, right now people die at different times, from the time of Adam to the present, people die every day. But they're not being judged. There is a great judgment day, the Bible tells us, for the wicked. Everyone, all will stand before the judgment seat of Christ. That's future. So one reason they're being raised is for this great judgment. So that everybody, you know, there's a lot of rights and wrongs that God is going to reconcile. A lot of questions people haven't understood. A lot of people have done things they thought they got away with. And in that judgment, they're going to have to face the people that they mistreated or abused. And everything will come out. Those things done in secret will be shouted from the housetop. So part of the reason for this great second resurrection is the ultimate judgment. Mm-hmm. And that's when Jesus separates the wheat from the tares, and he separates the sheep from the goats.
3: And it's also interesting, in Romans chapter 14, verse 11, Paul writes, "For it is written, as the Lord saith, every knee shall bow, and every tongue shall confess to God." So after this great judgment takes place at the end of the 1,000 years, and all the wicked have an opportunity to see for themselves what God has done to try and save them and what he has done to save mankind, even Satan himself will finally bend the knee and acknowledge that God is fair and God is just. Mm-hmm. God's done everything he can to save man. This is not a repentance out of remorse for sin. Rather, it's just an acknowledgement of what's been revealed, acknowledgement of the facts. Because no sooner does this happen, and then Satan tries to destroy the city. They come up against the city, and that's when fire comes and devours them.
2: Yep, that also demonstrates that even after they've had 1,000 years to think about, well, they haven't 1,000 years, but even after they come out of the grave, yeah, God has no alternative mm-hmm. but to judge them, because they haven't changed. They're ready to follow the devil right after they're resurrected. Hey, Johnny, we do have a lesson that talks about the judgment, and we'll be happy to send you that lesson for free. You could either call the number and ask for it, or you can go to the Amazing Facts website called Case Closed. Is that right?
3: That's right. The number again is 800-835-6747. That is our resource line. And call and ask for the study guide, Case Closed, and we'll send that to you.
2: Well, friends, you could tell we used every ounce of this program to try and answer your Bible questions. 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
2: Welcome to American Indian Living. Dr. David DeRose doing another in a series of exciting shows, at least exciting to me, in this venue, Spokane, Washington. August of 2015 is when we're recording this program. We're at the ASI International Convention, and I've got some folks from literally all over the country, all over the world, some of whom are making a very huge impact right in Indian country. That is the case with my two guests across from me. I've got Jim Landelius and Pat Humphrey. Great to have the two of you with us today.
3: It's good to be here. Thank you.
4: It's a pleasure.
2: Now, even though your names may not be household words, they may be, I just don't know who all is listening today, what you've been working on, a very exciting project, I know has been well received throughout Indian country. Pat, tell us about what you've been working with that's really raising a lot of eyebrows throughout Native communities.
3: Well, I am editor of American Indian Living magazine, and the purpose of this magazine is to enhance the health and wholeness of the indigenous populations of North America, and it's been getting a great response.
2: Now, I've seen that magazine going out at the National Congress of American Indians. I know it's been out in other settings as well. Jim, you're the circulation manager for the magazine.
4: Correct.
2: Just how widely is this being distributed?
4: It's being distributed throughout North America, both the United States and Canada. We ship in large quantities, and then we ship in smaller quantities. The smaller quantities, like 20 or less, I take care of as far as the mailing. Where it's actually printed, they take care of the larger orders. And then I take care of who we're sending it to and the quantity. So that's kind of my responsibilities.
2: So this magazine is not the typical magazine, at least distribution model, that most people would think of, where it's a lot of individual subscribers. But you're mailing these out to tribes, to Native communities. Is that right? Is that the strategy that you've been using?
4: It's actually a little bit of both. We mail out to organizations, but there are individuals. And so we're trying to put together a model that we can send it out and still keep our costs low. What we do ask is if they can help us with shipping, especially on the individual orders. The magazine itself, of course, is totally free.
2: Okay. I mean, that's an amazing concept. Now, Pat, what kind of stuff are you guys putting as an editorial team into the magazine?
3: Well, the magazine is based on the creation health model. This model is a comprehensive model that is based on an acronym called Creation Health, and each letter of the word creation actually stands for a different aspect of health. And so every issue, and I'm working on my third issue right now as editor, but every issue is themed around one of those principles of the creation health model. So, for example, the first issue was choice, which is the first one. Rest was the second one. That was the most recent one we published. And the one that we're working on now is on environment, and that's going to be coming out this fall.
2: Okay, now if some folks haven't seen this model before, it was developed by one of the largest hospital systems in the U.S.,
3: yes,
2: right?
3: Yes, Florida Hospital, and we have a cooperative arrangement with them where we can publish all of their materials and, at no cost, and we are able to use all of the materials that they've produced, and we share it in our magazine. So that makes up about half of what we publish in every issue. And then the other part of our content, we have other partners, such as NCAI. Mm-hmm. They don't officially endorse the magazine, but we have a good working relationship with them, and they provide content that would be of interest to the population that we're trying to reach. And we also work with other organizations. And we're even looking for writers and contributors who would be interested in also contributing to the magazine with articles. Yes.
2: Oh, this is great.
3: We welcome that.
2: So go ahead, Jim.
4: One thing people don't, I think a lot of people don't realize about Florida Hospital, out of all the hospitals and medical entities in the Orlando area, they were chosen by Walt Disney. They are the official hospital of the Walt Disney Corporation. So this, you know, this isn't just some, you know, organization. What are they doing? This is one of the top medical facilities in the United States.
2: No,
4: that
2: it's
4: we're working
2: It's kind of just an interesting historical note. Back actually many years ago, I was working for Florida Hospital, doing preventive medicine with them. And I was involved in some of those early discussions when Disney was talking about a partnership with Florida. You're exactly right. So that's the history. And they've developed this model. The acronym, like Pat mentioned, is CREATION. So each of the letters in CREATION stand for a different element of health. You said the first C was choice. You did
3: We did our first issue, or my first issue as editor, on choice, then rest. The next one is environment. A stands for activity.
2: Okay.
3: T stands for trust. I is for interpersonal relationships.
2: Uh-huh.
3: O is for outlook, or our mental outlook.
2: Uh-huh.
3: And N is for nutrition. So we recognize, and I'm sure that you do as well as a lifestyle medicine physician, recognize that health isn't just about what you put into your body. Mm-hmm. It's not just about getting enough exercise. It's a comprehensive model that really looks at the whole person health. And so that's the philosophy of CREATION Health, and that's the philosophy that we have with this magazine.
2: Now, I love doing radio, but there's certain things that I just wish I was behind the camera to do, because I do some television work as well. Because right now you're sitting here, Pat, with two beautiful copies. And I say beautiful because they're really attractively laid out copies of American Indian Living magazine. Now, some of our listeners, they're pretty astute, and when it comes to the title of the magazine, they're wondering if Dr. DeRose is misspeaking, because he says American Indian Living Radio, American Indian Living Radio, and now here he is slipping up and he's calling the magazine the same name. Or is it the same name?
3: Yes. Well, we actually partner, and we actually share a lot of the same principles, and so we partner together, and the magazine has been so well received. It is, of course, targeted at American Indians, but interestingly enough, people who see it, no matter what background they come from, they're interested in the magazine. And so it really has a very wide reach in terms of audience, but we do specifically try to target with articles that are written by people who can relate to the Native population.
2: So if you're enjoying American Indian Living Radio, you really want to take advantage of getting a copy of American Indian Living in print. Now, Jim, I don't know, are there e-copies? And do you have an electronic version of the magazine that people can access as well?
4: That's one thing that we're working on.
2: Mm-hmm.
4: We've been doing this for about a little over a year and a half now. And I don't want to say that resources are slim, but it's not that we have an abundance.
2: Okay.
4: You know, we rely on donors and things. And so it's kind of one step at a time. That's in the works. Mm-hmm. And eventually we'll have an online version. But we don't want to just throw something up there and it be poor quality.
3: Yes.
4: When we do it, we want it to be the very best that there is.
3: But if someone does want an individual copy, they can actually email American Indian Living at swuc.org, and we will send them out a sample copy. So if they just want one copy they want to see, or a couple of copies, they want to see what it looks like, that's American Indian Living at swuc.org. We'll be happy to get them a sample or two of the magazine. And it really does look good. I have to admit, we've got a great designer,
2: mm-hmm.
3: and she takes great pains. She's very creative to make it attractive, because, you know, if something doesn't look good, you're not going to want to pick it up to find out what the content is. And so we've got good content, but it looks good as well.
2: No, I mean, this really is very nice. And you've got pictures in here from throughout Indian country.
3: Yes.
2: As I'm looking, you know, it is it's clearly a Native magazine.
3: Yes, absolutely.
4: And our designer is our graphic designer is Native.
2: Okay.
4: She has a Native heritage. So,
3: yes.
4: And several, not every single person on the team is Native, but many of our contributors, many people that put the heart and soul into the magazine, are Native, and so they have, you know, that eye. You know, we put out something that's very contextualized.
2: So free copies available at American Indian Living. That's easy to remember.
3: Correct.
2: At SW, like Southwest,
3: mm-hmm.
2: UC.
3: Yes.
2: .org.
3: Correct.
2: Okay, SWUC.org.
3: Correct.
2: American Indian Living at that domain. So let's just talk a little bit more, because you've really thrown out some things that I wasn't even aware of. You're looking for authors.
3: Yes, we are. Yes, we're looking for articles on health, especially as it relates to American Indians. We're looking for articles on education, any issue that really is of interest to people who are American Indians. We would welcome articles on those topics. In fact, we've reprinted material that we've seen in other publications,
2: mm-hmm.
3: and but we're looking for additional authors, additional writers.
4: And one thing that we've been talking about is, you know, submission guidelines, because what we've started with is just kind of in-house.
2: Mm-hmm.
4: Those are involved in the health work, those are involved in Native ministries, but we're wanting to expand that so we involve more people. And we've been talking just today about, you know, submission guidelines, so there's, you know, there's no confusion. And when someone reads that, this is what they're looking for, and this is what
3: yes.
4: we can provide.
2: Okay.
3: And we're also looking for people who are interested in sharing their testimony. If they've read the magazine, or if they've found that the principles that we advocate in the magazine have been a help to them in their personal lives. And we know that there are people, particularly diabetes, as we all know, is a problem in this community. But we know of people who've taken these principles, apply them to their lives, and they've been able to actually reverse their diabetes. And so if people would like to share their testimony of how these principles have helped them, we want to hear from them.
4: Definitely.
2: Tremendous, tremendous. So is it the same point of contact if someone
3: yes.
2: wants to contribute to the magazine?
3: Absolutely, yes.
2: Okay, so as long as I can just remember this relatively simple email address, American Indian Living at SWUC.org, then I'm in business.
3: You're in business.
2: I can get free copies.
3: Yes.
2: I can find out how to be a contributor to the magazine.
3: Yes. And then if they're wanting to get bulk copies, we also have a website,
4: mm-hmm.
3: AILorders.com. And again, the price is great. You can't beat it. Free. All we ask is that you pay for shipping costs, and you can order in bulk. And so that website is AILorders.com.
2: So I want to make sure I'm hearing this right. I'm, you know, there's someone listening from a Native health clinic, and they're saying, boy, we could use 200 of these copies. They can just go to AIL for American Indian Living Orders.com. And say, I want 200 copies of the magazine, and all you're going to charge them is for the shipping?
3: That's right.
4: Yep.
2: Okay, now, I know you guys aren't like this, but I just got to air this because we're on the air and people don't know you. I've purchased online some of these, you know, books for a penny, and all I have to do is pay shipping and handling, and they charge me $5 for shipping and handling. Is this one of those deals where, you know, if I'm going to order these 200 magazines for, quote, free, then there's going to be this shipping and then a handling charge, and I'm going to say, wait a minute, I just paid, you know, $2 a magazine. I got a bill for $400. I know someone's wondering about that. What do you? Jim's got his calculator here.
4: I'm going to go to the website. I have to put my reading glasses on here, but I will tell you exactly what the cost for shipping is.
2: Okay.
3: I believe it's $45.
4: They're available in lots of 150.
2: Okay.
4: And the shipping is $45. That's
2: 150.
4: It. Yep.
2: Flat shipping fee.
4: Yep.
2: Okay.
4: Through PayPal.
2: Listen, it's a great magazine. Our time has run out. You guys are doing a great work. Keep up the good work. Thanks for coming out.
3: Thanks for having
4: us. Thank you so much.
2: Okay, we are going to be back with more on today's edition of American Indian Living. I'm Dr. David DeRose. Don't go away. Don't go away, because we've got more to come here from Spokane, Washington. Stay tuned.
1: 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However, if you have questions about today's show or would like further information, please call 1-800-775-HOPE. That's 1-800-775-4673. We'll be right back after this.
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2: Welcome back to American Indian Living. Dr. David DeRose, we're continuing a series of shows from Spokane, Washington. We're here in the convention center, a lot of activity around us. And across from me, another guest, this time Lemuel Vega. He's the director of a very interesting project called Christmas Behind Bars. Great to have you with us, Lemuel.
11: Hey, man, it's a blessing to be here in Spokane, Washington.
2: Now, Lemuel, I mean, you got everybody's attention. I mean, to hear this Christmas Behind Bars, I mean, behind bars, I mean, it's making me think of prison, but Christmas isn't something I associate with those who are incarcerated. Tell me what this is all about.
11: Well, I'll tell you, for those who have been incarcerated, Christmas is the loneliest time of the year. And, you know, we think about our families when we're in prison. And for the families, we think about our loved ones who are in prison. So Christmas is a meaning of freedom for our world. There's hope through the true meaning of Christmas. I was in prison for some years over the Christmas holidays. And now, by the many opportunities we've been given, we take gift packages back to prisoners, people who are incarcerated, not only at Christmas time, but all throughout the year, to let them know they're not forgotten.
2: Wow. So this is a work that really grew out of your personal experience.
11: Absolutely. I was in prison myself, sad to say, as a young man, 18 years old, sitting in the county jail, facing 10 to 20 years in prison. And I remember a handful of volunteers that came around the catwalk in the old jail, and they sang a few songs to us, and it brought tears to my eyes, and it's forever been etched on my heart, the value of reaching out to those people during that dark time in their life.
2: Wow. So tell me a little bit about the scope of this work. You were touched by someone or a group of people when you were behind bars, and now you're trying to make a difference for other people who are struggling. Where all are you operating?
11: In many states, we're as far west as Arkansas and Kansas, as far south as Georgia, as far east as Virginia, and then as far north as Minnesota. So that's kind of all the states in between. We're trying to expand into more states. The true meaning of Christmas behind bars is to let them know they're not forgotten, to let them know that they can change and make a difference in their community upon their release. You know, as a young person, I started out stealing before I was in first grade. And in first grade, you know, everything went well. In second grade, I was tied my seat with a jump rope and kicked out of a Christian school and a public school in third grade. And I kind of have a third grade education today because I gave up. I couldn't catch up. I couldn't make up. And, you know, by the age of 13, you know, we all want to fit into society. You know, we want to fit in. We want to belong. And I began to fit in with the drug people that were 18, 19 years old, selling drugs, doing drugs, and started drinking at a very young age. And so I found a solace. I found an out. I found a numbing agent, the pain to mask the pain of life at a young age. And so alcoholism became very prevalent in my life, drug addiction as a young man. And I began selling narcotics in the Chicagoland area. And I made literally thousands of dollars before I was 18 years old. But there at 18 years old, I sat in that county jail with no friends. They were all gone. When you don't have money or drugs, they're gone. So there I sat, and my attorney took most of my money that I had made. And so off to prison I go, shackled and handcuffed to someone I don't even know, doing life in prison, and I go in the back gates of a maximum security prison. I'll tell you, the sad reality is prison does not have the ability to change our lives. Just because you lock someone up, that doesn't change our lives. And what I want to tell the inmates is we weren't born drug addicts. We weren't born alcoholics. We weren't born wife abusers. We weren't born sex offenders. We born with a problem, and it's a handicap, in my mind, called sin. Our sin nature starts as young children, and then it continues to gravitate more and more, faster and faster, into other aspects of our life.

0: in prison, because in prison
1: Okay.
0: you can get narcotics, you can get alcohol, you can get whatever in prison. So I'm going home in a year. I knew that, and I made a decision. I said, I'm not going to get high no more. And when you make the first decision for right, the first positive step in the right direction, the best dope started coming into the prison. They said, Vega, you ain't going to try this. The bomb is here. The ganja is here. Try this, dude. I said, no, man, I'm going home, and I don't want to come back. The sad reality is I went home with 1 year clean, and then it wasn't very long, and I looked at everybody's cars, their clothes, their boats, their motorcycles, all their stuff, and I said, man, I know how to get stuff. And I started taking narcotics back to the officers in the prison. The officers took them to my friends. My friends sold them. They sent me the money. And so for the next 12 years of my life, I had convertibles, boats, motorcycles, gold. I had stuff, but I was so more in bondage out here in the free world than I was in a maximum security prison.
1: So let me see if I got this right. You're telling me that after you spent that time in prison, you actually, maybe I'm reading too much into this, you developed some contacts with the guards and stuff? Did you actually meet people
0: Correct.
1: That you then used to bring stuff back into the prison?
0: Correct. For $200-$300, if their life isn't right in a positive direction, whether you're the president of the United States, king, queen, police officer, whatever, if your life isn't right in a positive direction, we don't have the ability to say no to that sin nature.
1: Wow.
0: So for $200-$300, they'd carry the packages into my friends. They would sell them. They would send me the money in the post office box, and I would buy all this stuff. But yet I was stuffless, unhappy, sick and ready to die at 35 years old, and I wanted change. And I can tell the people, the audience, whatever, I can tell you what's going to happen if I give you a pile full of narcotics. You're either going to run out or you're going to die. That's it. I mean, so we always want more. We can never get enough to satisfy that longing in our life that we were born with. We have a longing to fit in. We have a longing to be loved. And there's a power that I found in a hospital room, sick and ready to die, probably 20 years ago.
1: Wow. So you were in prison for how long the first time?
0: I got 8 years. I got out in four for good behavior.
1: Okay. And then you get back into the drug culture. You're making the big money.
0: Correct.
1: You're living the high life, as people would perhaps
0: Supposedly.
1: Label it.
0: Yeah.
1: And you're just miserable. But not only were you miserable mentally and morally, you ended up in physical duress. Is that right?
0: Physical. I actually contemplated suicide. I'd actually wrote a letter. I was tired of this life. I hated the drugs. And I know that anybody that's suffering with drug addiction or alcoholism today, they're not happy, and they just continue to go one more night, one more time, one more numb, one more checkout, thinking somehow it'll be different, and they'll never find that rainbow that they're looking for through addiction or alcoholism.
1: Wow. And so did you end up in the hospital with an overdose, or do you have some other related problem?
0: I've OD'd many times. I'm thankful to still be alive, and I give God the honor and the glory for that, because without my own, I would have died many times. I went to treatment. 35 years old. I'd never known anybody in the whole world that wanted to quit using drugs but me. I never knew anybody that had ever been in treatment before, but I heard about a place called Charter Beacon Hospital. And so I went to this place. I told my wife, I said, come and get me. I was at a hotel room. I said, come and get me. I need help. I want to go to this hospital. And, you know, I got there at 10 o'clock at night. I threw my narcotics in the trees in the parking lot. I threw my narcotics. I walked into this hospital. And somebody met me at the door. His name was Jerry. Jerry was a counselor for this treatment facility, and Jerry had 6 years clean. So Jerry gave me a little bit of hope. I said, but Jerry, I've been in prison. He said, me too. I said, what prison? He told me. I said, me too. I said, what cell house? I said, H cell house. He said, me too. So Jerry had 6 years clean. He gave me a little hope. I walked into the hospital, and at 2 o'clock in the morning now, when I got back to the nurse's station, the first things I heard was some man said, psst. He said, hey, man, you got any rocks on you? I said, dude, get away from me. I said, I want help. I want change. I had no idea that these rehab centers, for the most part, are just a place to get away from the street, get away from to get your job back. It's just almost a game. And I went to treatment, brother. I went to treatment, and what they told me in the first 30-some hours I was in treatment, they told me I needed more drugs. I needed methadone for a heroin problem. I needed Antabuse for an alcoholic problem. And I said, no, man, I've been on medication since I was a child. I've been seeing psychiatrists and evaluations since I was a child. I didn't come here for drugs. I've got drugs at home. I don't want drugs no more. And I went to a music class. And it's really interesting, 15, 20 of us sitting around in

0: circle in this room. And the ladies say, when you all feel like using drugs, what you should go home and do is put on some headphones and listen to some easy listen music, and that will calm you. Well, give me a break, woman. You don't know what you're talking about, because when temptation comes in my mind, my hand is already in the cookie jar, and I ain't got no power to go home first, because if I could go home first, I wouldn't go to the dope house. So I went in my room. I gave up. I said, these people can't help me. I pushed my bed up against the door. I was in the valley of decision. Lo and behold, there was a knock on my door, and I wasn't very nice. I said, what do you want? And it was a pastor. It was a Seventh-day Adventist pastor, and he wanted to come in and have prayer with me, and he told me this story.
1: So he's talking outside the door?
0: No, no, I let him come in. I let him come in.
1: Listen, you've got us on the edge of our seats. We want to hear more about your story, because it's an amazing one. I think there's a lot of hope there for many people tuning in. But our time in this segment has just about slipped away from us, okay? So we are going to ask you who are listening to stay by. I've got Lemuel Vega staying by. We're going to come back in our next segment and hear the amazing change in his life and what it can mean for you and those you love. I'm Dr. David DeRose. We're broadcasting from ASI 2015. We will be back with more from Lemuel Vega and others here in Spokane, Washington. Stay tuned. We got more coming up.
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1: You're back with Dr. David DeRose in Spokane, Washington. That's where we're recording this edition of American Indian Living. Across from me is Lemuel Vega. We're talking about an amazing experience. He had really, as they say in the addictions community, hit rock bottom. I'm assuming you pushed your bed against the door. You were thinking of taking your own life? Is that what you were thinking?
0: I knew they didn't have no hope for me in this hospital room. The doctors couldn't help me. The counselors didn't help me. And I had 35 years of failure, and I didn't know what to do.
1: Wow. And so basically you're in this moment of distress. Prison is in your background, drug dealing, you're looking for help, it doesn't seem to be there. And then you get a knock on the door, and it's a Seventh-day Adventist pastor. Did you ever hear of such a thing before?
0: I had. As a child, I had went to a Seventh-day Adventist school, so that was ironic that a Seventh-day Adventist pastor came.
1: And did he know you were there?
0: Somehow, someone had told him I was in the hospital. And he
1: really?
0: Came.
1: Yep. And he showed up?
0: He showed up, and he shared something with me. He said, I've never been in prison, I've never been addicted to drugs. But what he said is, when my mother died, he said, I got addicted to cough syrup. And I'm thinking, man, you don't understand what my addictions are. But he said that he prayed and God helped him with that deliverance from that cough syrup addiction. He had prayer with me and he left, and my bed went back up against the door, and I'm in the valley of decision. I don't remember what he prayed, but I remember that God helped him with his problem. Uh-huh. And I walked over to my window. It was a Friday evening, and I saw the most beautiful sunset I'd ever seen in my whole life. Mm. And as I stood there looking at that sunset, I remembered in third grade that I heard there were no two snowflakes ever created the same. I never saw snowflakes under a microscope, so I don't know, but that thought came to me, and I said, man, if God can paint that sunset to be gone in a moment of time, somehow he surely must be able to help me. And so, doctor, I kneeled down and prayed in the middle of my hospital room, and my only prayer to a God I never had a really personal relationship was, dear Jesus, please help me. I want to quit, but I can't. And that began a brand new paragraph in my life. They released me that night, a couple hours after that prayer. I went home, and we began going to church, my wife and I, and it was about 9 months later that this same pastor, we were attending his church, this same pastor and his wife had the idea of making some packages and going down to the local county jail.
1: Huh,
0: I said, wow. Man, that would be a great idea. I'd resigned from a good factory job. The Lord blessed me with the grocery business, so I had a lot of snacks and that kind of stuff that I was selling door-to-door to the Amish people. So we donated year after year. It started with one jail, then two, then five, then prisons added on. So for the last 19 years, we have had the opportunity to go into maximum security jails, prisons, and take a message of hope that we can't change on our own, but by God's grace, he will empower and enable us. Does that make sense to you?
1: Well, it does, but I mean, you made things so succinct, I'm just trying to catch my breath and see if I get the whole picture.
0: Okay.
1: You mean to tell me that even though you went to this drug rehab hospital because you didn't want to go along with the program, they said we couldn't help you? Is that what happened?
0: I knew that methadone and antabuse couldn't help me. I've been to psychologists and counseling and medication most of my life. They told my parents as a young child I'd have to be on medication most of my life. Well, I'll tell you, doctor, I've had two Tylenol in the last 19 years, and so I've been through a lot of programs, and it's God that helped me.
1: And you mean after you prayed that prayer, after seeing that sunset, you have not gone back to using drugs?
0: I have not gone back. Actually, there was a knock on my door about 2 hours later after that prayer, and the nurse come in and says, I need you to sign this paperwork. You've been dismissed. I said, ma'am, let me ask you something. I said, what time the doctors dismiss me? Because normally you have planned dismissals. Normally they say, today you're going home tomorrow at 10 o'clock. And here she said, you were dismissed at 3:30 this afternoon, but I've had seven dismissals since I've came on my shift, and you're the last one. So God's timing in my mind was absolutely perfect.
1: Whoa, let me see if I'm hearing this right. You mean to say you should have already been gone from that facility at the time that pastor came knocking on the door?
0: No, actually, a program lasts for 30 days, but I had only been in there for less than 3 days, maybe two days, something like that. So I was just starting the program, but I had gave up. So during that time frame, I was only there for a couple of days, but I'd been released before I even went through the program.
1: Okay. But do you see what I'm asking? Because you mentioned the timing, and it sounded like he came around sundown. That would be well after 3:30.
0: Oh.
1: Do you see how I'm trying to connect the dots? Were you trying to make that point that it was somehow God had his hand over the circumstances that you were still there when he came by?
0: Oh, yes. Well, yeah. The pastor was there. He came about 3 o'clock in the afternoon, 3:30. He left. Bed went back up against the door, and then I saw the sunset, which was magnificent. And then the nurse came about 2 hours later after I prayed by myself in my room and said, Dear Jesus, please help me. I want to quit.
1: Wow. And that was basically the turning point in your life.
0: That was a turning point in my life. There have been challenges. There's been trials. There's been temptations. There's been discouragements. But one Bible scripture that Dane Griffin left with me many years ago is Philippians chapter 4, verse 13. I had 6 years clean. I was ready to throw it all in, ready to go back to the world. And he shared one Bible verse with me. It was Philippians chapter 4, 13. And that one Bible verse says, wherever you are in the world today, you can do all things through Christ, which strengthens us. That's where my continual strength comes from, doctor.
1: Wow. So you are, Lemuel, making a big difference with other people who are walking that same depressing journey that you walk through. You're not giving them psychological counseling, although there's a place for that. You're not giving them medications. I mean, I'll be honest with you, as a physician, sometimes the best thing we know is medication. But in your case, you had a miraculous spiritual deliverance. Now, I'm going to ask you something you may feel like I'm putting you on the spot, but I have a lot of listeners who are listening to what you're saying, and they say, I mean, we're right there with you, Lemuel. And, they're praising God. They're, singing hallelujah. And then there's other people saying, this Christianity is just a bunch of nonsense. That doesn't work for me. That's not my native heritage. Is there, from your perspective, is there any hope for the person who doesn't have warm thoughts toward the God that you believe delivered you?
0: Absolutely. I did not believe in God. I looked at the world You know, I lost my little brother where I was in prison, and I had a lot of hurtful feelings. And so at some point in my life, doctor, we've tried everything else. So until they have tried to just surrender their life and say, Lord, here it is. Will you reshape it? Will you remake it? So I just encourage them to be willing to try one more time something different than what they've tried in the past.
1: Okay, okay. So basically it wasn't because you were this Christian boy that it
0: absolutely
1: you know, came
0: not.
1: Back to your senses. No,
0: absolutely.
1: It was something that very foreign to you, just like to many of my listeners.
0: Doctor, I had tried everything else, and everything else had failed. Prison had failed me. I couldn't get my GED in prison. I had failed all my life, 35 years old, and I kneeled down and I prayed and said, Dear Jesus, please help me. So whatever you're struggling with out there in the world today, I just encourage you. The sun didn't miraculously get set in the sky. The moon and the stars don't miraculously shine. There's a power greater than ourselves, and I have found a relationship with Jesus Christ, and it has been a blessing and sustained my life.
1: So let's talk back about the Christmas behind bars. Now, of course, Christmas, you know, it implies you're coming from a Christian perspective that we've been hearing from. But let's say someone's listening today and they say, you know, if it wasn't for all this Christian talk and the Christmas business, I'd say, you know, why don't you come and help the folks in our prison here? But I have some reservations about getting on the phone. Is this what you do? Is it practical help, or is it a strongly religious component where someone would be reticent to call you and ask for your group to come and help prisoners in their area?
0: Absolutely not. It is practical. We try to supply hygiene items, granola bars, pretzels, a tangible blessing to all the inmates, whatever their belief is. And we've actually had the Native Americans come and want to know that we have been, that they have offered a special gift in their culture for the value of Christmas behind bars. So, and then that was in a big prison in Kentucky. The Native American culture came and said that they wanted to honor us, but for what we're doing to help all people.
1: Tremendous.
0: So whether they're Muslims, whether they're Indians, whether doesn't matter. When we're in these situations, we're all hurting the same. When we cut our finger, we all bleed the same.
1: Hmm.
0: So that pain goes through the families, through the children. And so, no, we would like to work with whoever we can, wherever we can. And if they want to check us out, we have a website. And
1: tell
0: us. It's called ChristmasBehindBars.org. ChristmasBehindBars.org. They can email us. Our email address is on there. I'll actually give you our email address. It is contact@ChristmasBehindBars.org.
1: Okay.
0: So we'd like to help however we can. I thank you for the opportunity, Doctor, to be here in Spokane and share with your listeners.
1: Well, let me see if I can bring this full circle, because I was listening when you mentioned the geographical reach of your project, and it doesn't go further west than Arkansas. Did I hear you right?
0: It hasn't. We need sponsors, and we need people being willing to help facilitate the program. We're willing to come. As it grows, the Lord opens the doors.
1: So let's say someone is listening from Colorado or from North Dakota.
0: Absolutely.
1: And they say, you know, we'd love to have someone helping us help our prisoners here. Maybe they're living near a prison. And they say, should we get on the phone and call? Should we send an email to you? Or do you welcome emails from?
0: Absolutely. And what we would do is we would like to provide them with some letters of recommendation for this program from sheriffs, from jail commanders, from other prisons who appreciate and value the program, and then they could take those letters to their warden or their superintendent, and once we get approval for that, then we will help them either get packages out to their prison, and we'll help them facilitate the program so they'll know how to do it next year.
1: So now, do you do full-time work in this area, or you have some other...
0: No, it's full. Christmas Behind Bars is a full-time outreach ministry program. And we volunteer our time. No one in the ministry gets paid, but yet we just want to serve. And the whole goal of this is to encourage those downtrodden people, whether they're in prison or out, to be willing to try one more time.
1: Wow.
0: Because there is hope.
1: I mean, it's a great message, and I know many listening today have friends, they have family members who are incarcerated. It's something that hits families hard, not just in Indian country, but everywhere.
0: Amen.
1: And basically, what you're saying is you're there to help. I mean, you may not be able to coordinate something in California or in Arizona, but you definitely have resources and can try to help pull things together.
0: Absolutely. And actually, we're hoping to do a program with ASI Youth for Jesus in Phoenix next year. So we did one last year in Grand Rapids. Spokane here, some of the facilities here wasn't as receptive here in Spokane, but somebody did reach out and try to make that happen here in Spokane.
1: Okay, so if we have some of our listeners in the Phoenix area, this convention, ASI, is going to be there, and there's a Christian youth event that often precedes it, and they're going to be trying to make a difference in the lives of those individuals behind bars in the Phoenix area.
0: That's right.
1: Okay, so give us one more time the contact information, Lemuel.
0: The website is christmasbehindbars.org, christmasbehindbars.org, and my email address is contact@christmasbehindbars.org.
1: Okay, Lemuel Vega, he is the director of Christmas Behind Bars. You've heard basically his own story. He is not content just to enjoy a life of freedom. He wants to share it with other people. 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That's christmasbehindbars.org. We've got one more segment in today's edition of American Indian Living. We've got another guest who's waiting to come on and share some amazing insights with you. Don't go away. We'll be back with more on today's edition of American Indian Living. I'm Dr. David DeRose.
2: 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However, if you have questions about today's show or would like further information, please call 1-800-775-HOPE. That's 1-800-775-4673. We'll be right back after this.
6: 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You have a mission. 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Brothers and sisters, you won't see it coming. You're off the road. 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
1: You're back with Dr. David DeRose, the show American Indian Living. We're in the home stretch, our final segment for today's edition. We are still in Spokane, Washington at the ASI International Convention in the Convention Center here. And across from me, a perfect guest to close out the show, Al Navarro. Al, it's great to have you with us.
41: It's great to be here. Thanks.
1: Al, you are currently affiliated with another group of individuals who are getting words of hope and healing out there. We started the show, you may not be aware of this, with a team that puts together the magazine American Indian Living. You are actually involved with what group? Tell us.
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0: And it's a wonderful program. It's a program that is great for families. Okay, it has health messages on it from nutrition, exercise, programs like that. One of my favorite is called Go Healthy for Good by Dr. Nerida McKibben. She's an OBGYN from New Zealand, and she does programs that are just top-notch.
1: Wonderful. So the Hope Channel is a 24/7 programming channel, and it's mainly distributed how? How would someone tune into Hope Channel?
0: Multiple ways. 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
1: Uh-huh.
0: 368. You can also stream it. Okay, if you have high-speed internet and a computer or an iPad or an iPhone, you can also download a little Hope Channel app.
1: Okay.
0: Okay, and you can watch it from your iPhone when you're traveling or whatever. You can just watch it. It's great.
1: Really? So anybody who's got DirecTV, they've got the Hope Channel accessible.
0: Yes. Correct.
1: And channel 368 will take us to your programming.
0: Right.
1: Now, I'll be honest with you. I don't watch much television at all. I'm running in a lot of circles, but I do occasionally tune into the Hope Channel because I heard about it some years ago, and I've really enjoyed some of the quality programming that you guys have.
0: Good.
1: So it's not just health. I mean, there's things, nature programs.
0: Yes. Children's programming.
1: Now, I'm going to confess to something else, and you tell me if I'm confused about this. But I've actually spent a fair amount of time in my educational career getting some background in the German language. And I actually learned that you have programming in German as well and other languages. Am I confused or is that right?
0: We offer on the app okay, all of the languages that Hope Channel broadcasts in. You're correct. German is one of them. Portuguese, Spanish, Arabic, Russian, and Ukrainian, French, and many, many other languages. So it's constantly adding more languages. I believe we're up to probably 20-plus languages already.
1: Wow. So the DirecTV channel is just going to be in English.
0: Correct.
1: But if someone speaks another language, you've got programming, and often that programming was produced in the area of the world where they speak that language.
0: Yes, we try to do it with the local population in the local language with broadcasts that pertain to that area. So, yes.
1: Because once I remember tuning into that German channel, and it was actually some program obviously produced in Germany or Austria. I think they were in a nature park or a zoo. I don't know if it's a regular show. You probably don't know all the things that you have.
0: I've seen that one,
1: Have
0: yes.
1: you seen that one? Yeah, and I thought that was quite good. So basically, you, though, have an interesting role with the this network. Tell us what your role is.
0: Well, my official title is Director of Planned Giving. So I help people do what I call tax smart planning. The United States government, the IRS, is very, very generous with people if they are willing to recognize and support a charitable organization such as Hope Channel. So there are instruments that are available that are recognized by the IRS to support charities. So I help people learn about those and then to fund them if they would so desire.
1: Now, from my limited experience with Hope Channel, it seems like you don't have any paid advertising on there. Is that right?
0: That is correct.
1: And so basically, this is entirely viewer-funded. Is that right?
0: Viewer-supported, absolutely.
1: So you've got a station that runs 24/7, all kinds of programming, and, I mean, that's expensive.
0: Yes, we try to keep it as economically feasible as possible, but, yes, it does take money. But we have people around the country, North America, that are willing to support it because they appreciate what they see and what it's doing for them in their families and in their own personal lives.
1: And one of the roles you have is if someone says, you know, I like this station, I want to support it, you actually have the legal training, the professional training to help someone do that in a way that is most favorable for them financially, right?
0: I am trained and certified in planned giving so that I can give them these instruments to think about, look over, and then I highly encourage them to speak with their professional advisors, whether it's a financial planner, whether it's their CPA or their attorney. And before they would go into one of these instruments, they make sure that it's going to be beneficial for their financial situation.
1: Now, on this particular program, we started by talking, as I mentioned earlier, about the magazine American Indian Living, a free magazine that anyone in Indian country or outside of Indian country can take advantage of. Now we're talking about really, if you will, a free television network. And I say free because a lot of people say, well, listen, everything's free. I mean, I can just get it on the internet. But you're paying a cost, really, when you're bombarding your mind with all these commercial messages. And as a physician, I know that those commercials, I mean, the only reason they're there is because the businesses are making money by them. And they're usually not promoting eating more broccoli and eating apples. Have you noticed that?
0: Absolutely. They're selling products that aren't necessarily the most helpful.
1: That's right. And so basically, you've got an alternative, no commercials. And really, it seems like you folks are trying to be careful to give a message that's really focused on whole person health. Is that part of your mission?
0: That definitely is. A major part.
1: Okay. So I'll be honest with you. You mentioned Dr. McKibben and her show. I've heard about this show. I've actually never seen it. Can you give us, tell me again the name of the program?
0: It's called Go Healthy for Good.
1: Okay, Go Healthy for Good. Mm-hmm. And I could view that on the Hope Channel.
0: Yes.
1: Now, do you have viewing on demand where I can go on a website where I could just watch her show, or is that not an option?
0: You can go on to the Hope Channel website, and we do have some of the programs archived.
1: Oh, okay.
0: So you can do that, yes.
1: And what is the website?
0: www.hopetv.org.
1: Okay, so hopetv.org.
0: Yes, sir.
1: And the app, you have it for both Android and Apple products?
0: That's correct.
1: Okay. So I can watch it on a smartphone. I could watch it on a tablet. I can stream it on the internet. And if I've got DirecTV, I can get it on channel 368.
0: Yes, sir.
1: Nature programs, health programs. I know you have a special interest in financial health. Is that stuff that you cover on the station as well?
0: We do mini spots talking about the instruments, but we don't go into depth on air.
1: Okay.
0: Okay. We do have a DVD that does go into more depth on these financial instruments, and we have an attorney, happens to be my wife, give more of a legal perspective and background to these instruments.
1: Uh-huh.
0: So that's something that is available.
1: And is that a costly DVD?
0: Actually, no. We will, for people who are interested in it, we just ask them to pay shipping and handling,
1: okay,
0: and we will send it to them.
1: Okay. And again, the point of contact for that is the Hope TV website?
0: That would work, yes. Or they can call a phone number that I can give you if you're interested.
1: Yeah, why don't you do that, just for some that might be interested in that. Go ahead.
0: That's 888-339-PLAN. P-L-A-N.
1: Okay, so this is specifically for the planned giving department of the Hope Channel.
0: Yes, but we can also get them the DVD through that number.
1: Okay, and that's a DVD that talks about how you can, it's more like estate planning and planning for your...
0: Tax smart planning.
1: Okay.
0: Okay.
1: Wow. So that number again, 888-339, and then the word plan.
0: Plan, P-L-A-N.
1: Now, listen, you've done an eloquent job making an advertisement. At least the dots are connecting in my mind. Do you think we might be able to get your wife on the show sometime and talk about that topic?
0: There's a chance.
1: Okay. Al, listen, it's great to have you with us. I was just thankful that you were able to pull away and talk a little bit about the Hope Channel. Some great resources there. Again, give us the website.
0: www.hopetv.com. Dot O-R-G.
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0: 368.
1: 368. 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You can pick it up through American Indian Living Magazine. 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
3: Here's a great passage for life found in Matthew 10, beginning in verse 24. The Bible says, "A disciple is not above his teacher, nor a servant above his master. It is enough for a disciple that he be like his teacher and a servant like his master. If they have called the master of the house Beelzebub, how much more will they call those of his household?" I find it interesting that in recent years, Jesus has become something of an icon for the self-help movement in North America. We've been assured from time to time that Christianity is something of a fast track to prosperity and worldly success. But it's hard to reconcile that picture with the words of Jesus found in Matthew chapter 10. At this point in Jesus' ministry, he's actually been accused of working for the devil, and the religious authorities can't stand him. And it's at this point that Jesus says something important to his disciples, beginning in verse 17. Here's what it says. "But beware of men, for they will deliver you up to councils and scourge you in their synagogues." So, what's the message? Following Jesus is going to be rough at times. You see, there's a good reason the followers of Christ are called disciples. It's because following Jesus is a discipline. It's not the easy path. And just in case we think that the world is going to like us any more than they like Jesus, he underlines something really important. A student is not above the teacher, and a servant is not above the master. If they actually said that the Son of God is a devil, then we've got to expect that we're going to be wide open to the same kind of treatment. Now, that's not to say that we should go looking for hardship as proof that we're on the right track, the way that some people revel in persecution. But it does remind us that this world ultimately is not our home. And that's where the good news kicks in. Even though Jesus' life was tough, he becomes heir of the kingdom of God. And when we follow Jesus, we get the whole ball of wax. We follow him in his suffering, but we also follow him into his eternal inheritance. Just listen to Romans chapter 8, beginning in verse 16, where the Bible says this, "The Spirit himself bears witness with our spirit that we are the children of God. And if children, then heirs, heirs of God and joint heirs with Christ, if indeed we suffer with him, that we may be also glorified together." Now, that's good news. And it means that whatever petty inconveniences we suffer while passing through this life are going to seem well worth it when we step into our kingdom. One of my favorite Christian writers pictures us safe in the kingdom of heaven at last, saying heaven was cheap enough. Wouldn't you say that knowing that is just a better way of life?

30,000 people, 15% of the island's population, lost their lives when Mount Pelee erupted on the Caribbean island of Martinique on May the 8th, 1902. One man who did not die was a criminal known as the baddest guy in town. When 60 or so other men in the prison died, Ludgersil Barris survived, having been imprisoned in a partially underground prison cell. He went on to join the circus and became something of a celebrity. If God can bring a blessing out of being locked up in an underground cell, he can bless you whatever your circumstances. The Bible says God is faithful in 1 Corinthians 1:9 and elsewhere. That's not to say everything turns out well in this world. Some bad things are just bad. But God is faithful anyway, and one day will make everything right. Trust God today in all things. John Bradshaw, It Is Written.

lives have been redeemed. Broken homes that he has mended. Those from prison he has freed. Little children and the aged, hand in hand stand all aglow, who were crippled, broken.

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2: This is It Is Written. I'm John Bradshaw. Thanks for joining me. You can't hear the sounds now, but you can imagine. This is, or was, New Echota. For a time, for one people group, it was the center of the world. In 1825, New Echota became the capital of the Cherokee Nation. There was a courthouse here. The first Indian language newspaper was printed here. There was a council house. The home of missionary Samuel Worcester was here. There were stores. It was a small sort of settlement, but extraordinarily important. And when councils were held here, hundreds of Cherokee would gather. But eventually, soldiers would fill this place. And the people for whom these lands had been home for hundreds or thousands of years would be removed and marched 800 miles on what the Cherokee would call Nunada Ulsunyi, the place where they cried. We know it today as the Trail of Tears. Entire people groups would be dispossessed of their land. Thousands would die in a series of acts of gross inhumanity. The United States had been populated by Native Americans, American Indians. Hundreds of tribes lived across what would become the 49 states, with Hawaii being the exception. From the Wabanaki in Maine in the northeast to the Navajo and the Chumash in the southwest. From the Muckleshoot and the Quinault in Washington and the Aleuts and Athabascans in Alaska to the Seminoles in Florida in the southeast. North America was Indian country. Europeans first came to what we'd now call the United States early in the 1500s. Settling here didn't come easy, and to begin with, it didn't go well at all. The Calusa people resisted attempts made by Ponce de Leon to settle in Florida, and he left. Other conquistadors and explorers followed in his wake. Verrazano, Gomez, De Soto explored the southeast from Florida to Arkansas, becoming likely the first European to cross the Mississippi. Spanish settlers founded St. Augustine, Florida in 1565, and in 1585, British settlers attempted to establish a colony on Roanoke Island on what today we call the Outer Banks of North Carolina. Incidentally, just 10 miles or so from where the Wright brothers would become the first in flight. The first permanent European settlement in the Americas was Jamestown, near present-day Williamsburg, Virginia, established in 1607. The Mayflower arrived in Plymouth, Massachusetts in 1620, and there could be no going back. For the settlers, there was a massive expense to explore and tame and colonize. But there was a delicate question. What to do about the people already living here? American history is colored with stories romanticizing the early settlement of this country. Stories about European native relations, Pocahontas and Squanto, and cowboys and Indians in the Wild West. But what can be easy to overlook is that the earliest inhabitants of this land were real people with real families, a very real way of life. This was going to get difficult, this question of the native peoples. This was their land. What do you do about that? President George Washington favored assimilation, meaning that over time, the native peoples and the Europeans would become so intertwined that they would basically become one people. In other words, Indians would assimilate into the European culture. Their own culture would basically die out, and the Europeans would end up with the land. President Thomas Jefferson urged Indian tribes in the East to relocate to the West. He hoped that the Louisiana Purchase would provide land for Eastern tribes to voluntarily relocate. Some did. The government wanted Indians out of the East. It's hard to say how many Indians were living in what became the United States when Europeans first arrived. No question, it was in the millions, maybe tens of millions. But once Europeans arrived, and along with them, disease epidemics, and then conquest, those numbers plunged. But there were more than enough Indians in North America to, well, to get in the way. And they were in the way. They were in the way of progress, as some saw it. They were in the way of expansion and domination, and they were in the way of power and wealth. By the 19th century, there were five Native American tribes, or nations actually, in the southeast of the United States. They were known as the Five Civilized Tribes. They were the Chickasaw, the Choctaw, the Creek, the Seminole, and the Cherokee. They had adopted Christianity to some extent. There was literacy, intermarriage with whites, and generally good relationships with Europeans and the United States government. The Cherokee in particular had adopted many European ways. But in the 19th century, the federal government initiated Indian removal, the forced relocation of the tribes or nations living east of the Mississippi. The government would compel people who had occupied certain territory for hundreds, thousands of years to leave their homes, their possessions, their land, and everything on it, and everything below it, and move almost 1,000 miles away, on foot. Obtaining Indian land had been a stated goal of the U.S. government since the 1790s, perhaps even before. But in the 1800s, the whole process was kicked into high gear. Almost 40 different treaties enacted between 1721 and 1819 saw Cherokee lands reduced drastically from what they were before European settlement. Much of the Cherokee land in Tennessee had been lost. The land in Kentucky, Virginia, and West Virginia was lost. The Cherokee lost 90% of their territory. After he was elected the seventh president of the United States in 1829, Andrew Jackson said during his inaugural address that he wanted to observe toward the Indian tribes within our limits a just and liberal policy, and to give that humane and considerate attention to their rights and their wants, which is consistent with the habits of our government and the feelings of our people. Some hoped this might mean the United States would honor the numerous agreements and treaties it had already signed with native peoples. But that was not to be. Things became truly dire for the Cherokee in 1829 when gold was discovered in northern Georgia. The Georgia State Legislature enacted a series of draconian laws. Cherokees could not dig for gold, for example. A Cherokee couldn't testify against a white man in court. Contracts between a Cherokee and a white man had to be witnessed by two whites. Cherokee land was sold to European settlers through a lottery system. Cherokee were driven from their homes. Often, their homes were looted and burned. A year later, May 28, 1830, President Jackson signed the Indian Removal Act, which stated the five civilized nations would have to leave their ancestral lands and move to present-day Oklahoma. In 1835, a group of Cherokees signed the Treaty of New Echota in a home right here, making the Trail of Tears an inevitability. And God watched on, hoping to see humanity rise to the occasion, strengthening those in the position of weakness, and hoping that those in authority would be humble enough to act with dignity and fairness and honor. God is familiar with tears. I'll be back in just a moment.
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2: Thanks for joining me on It Is Written. The New World was a vast expanse, promising wealth and opportunity to those who settled here. But the reality for those who came to this new land was that they'd invited themselves into someone else's backyard. So the government of the United States, along with state governments, were determined to move the original inhabitants of this continent off their ancestral land. President Jackson's Indian Removal Bill, signed in 1830, passed in the House of Representatives by just 5 votes. The Cherokee took the state of Georgia to court. Supreme Court decisions meant that Georgia had no right to enforce its laws in Cherokee territory. A reprieve for the Cherokee. But President Andrew Jackson, ignored the ruling of the Supreme Court. The Cherokee would be rounded up and moved out. Now, people everywhere knew that this was wrong. This wasn't something which at the time appeared less deplorable owing to the times and was only seen for what it was many years later. No, at the time, this was recognized by many as a reprehensible, morally repugnant criminal act. But the people entrusted with the responsibility to stop such actions wouldn't. The Seminole would be removed from their home in Florida. The Creek occupied parts of Georgia, Florida, South Carolina, and Alabama. The Choctaw were located mainly in Mississippi and Alabama. The Chickasaw were in Alabama, Mississippi, and Kentucky, while the Cherokee originally were in Tennessee, North Carolina, South Carolina, Georgia, parts of West Virginia, and Virginia as well. All would have to leave. Other smaller tribes to the north would also be removed, but they were small enough that they couldn't really provide any real resistance to the government. The 5 larger tribes strongly resisted removal. But by 1832, 4 of the 5 had signed treaties with the government agreeing to move west. What else could they really do? Their removal was inevitable. The Cherokee held out for several more years. Their opposition was led by a man named John Ross, who for nearly 40 years was the principal chief of the Cherokee. Ross himself had felt the sting in the tail of the government. After traveling to Washington to represent his people in 1833 in an attempt to stop their removal, Ross returned home to Georgia to discover that his plantation had been given away by lottery. He found his family walking to Tennessee in the rain. He moved to Tennessee and settled in present-day Chattanooga. This is the site of Ross's Landing. Cherokee gathered here as they prepared to move west, never again to see their homeland. Now, not all Cherokee felt as Ross did. Some felt that the prudent thing to do would be to sign a treaty and move west, believing that resisting the federal government was futile. A small group of Cherokee signed a treaty with the government at a council at New Echota. The government would give the Cherokee $5 million, a place to live, and the Cherokee would move. The problem was, the group who signed the treaty were not authorized to do so. John Ross traveled to Washington, D.C. to protest the treaty, but he wasn't permitted to meet with the president. The Senate approved the treaty by 1 vote. And that was enough for Andrew Jackson, who passed it into law. Approximately 16,000 Cherokee would eventually sign a petition protesting the treaty, but new president Martin Van Buren ignored the petition. Under General Winfield Scott, the Cherokee were rounded up at military posts and taken to one of 11 camps in Tennessee and Alabama. They were typically kept in stockades. The possessions they left behind were looted by settlers. A soldier who had grown up among the Cherokee later said that he witnessed the execution of the most brutal order in the history of American warfare. I saw the helpless Cherokees arrested and dragged from their homes and driven at the bayonet point into the stockades. And in the chill of a drizzling rain on an October morning, I saw them loaded like cattle or sheep into 645 wagons and started toward the west. By the end of June of 1838, the last Cherokee had been expelled from Georgia. 1,500 departed from right here. Their removal to the west was to be carried out by boat, but a severe drought caused river levels to become so low, this wasn't possible. It was also very hot that summer. The forced removal would be delayed until later in the year. Conditions in the Cherokee camps were abysmal. So Chief John Ross negotiated for Cherokee to lead their own removal. When the Cherokee finally left to head west in October of 1838, rain and cold weather came. The multiple groups took varying routes. One group left from Fort Cass, Tennessee, in what is present-day Charleston, Tennessee. Those that would go to Oklahoma via the Northern Land Route assembled here. Some sources say the majority of Cherokee were gathered at the internment camp that was situated here. General Winfield Scott's headquarters were here. Here at Blythe Ferry on the Hiawassee River, many of the groups that left their ancestral homeland crossed right here into an uncertain future. The man who operated the ferry was William Blythe, who, according to historians, left the area himself and headed west with his Cherokee wife. The memorial here today features the names of 2,500 heads of household. Although there are no accurate records for the numbers of deaths that resulted from the relocation, it's generally believed that around 4,000 of the 16,542 Cherokees forcibly removed from their homeland perished as a result of the Cherokee removal in 1838 and 1839. Of course, that number could be significantly higher. The wife of John Ross was one who died along the way. The Trail of Tears wasn't simply one road or trail from the east to Oklahoma. The Cherokee and those who traveled with them, including slaves they owned, traveled in 17 or so groups along three mainland routes and a river route. Those who traveled by land either walked or traveled by wagon or on horseback. Many of them traveled for more than 3 months during what was an especially harsh winter. Over the years, the Cherokee did whatever they could to appease the people wanting their land. They often ceded great chunks of land to the settlers in an attempt to keep the peace. But peace couldn't be kept. It was land the settlers wanted, and they would get it. And they did. It reminds me of another land grab. Someone who came from a far away place to a land that was not his own and claimed dominion he had no right to. That story, however, has a happy ending because somebody else came to the world and walked his own trail of tears. I'll have more in just a moment. 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Join me on It Is Written for one of the great chapters of the Bible, Isaiah chapter 53. Isaiah has been called the gospel prophet because how he repeatedly brings Jesus to light throughout the book of Isaiah. And there's no chapter in the book of Isaiah where he does that more than Isaiah chapter 53. Isaiah 53 has been quoted in the New Testament numerous times, and you see why when you study God's Word and focus on Isaiah chapter 53. It's about Jesus Christ, crucified, the one who died for the sins of the world, the Jesus that you and I know is coming back to this world to take us home. Don't miss great chapters of the Bible. Isaiah chapter 53. You will be moved, you'll be blessed, and you will be encouraged in faith in God. Great chapters of the Bible. Isaiah 53. Watch now on It Is Written TV. The Trail of Tears was the forced removal of the five civilized tribes from the American Southeast. They were far from the only tribes removed and dispossessed of their ancient lands. But the Cherokee were the last to be removed. They were taken from various locations. The vast majority walked the 800 miles to what would become their new home in Oklahoma. Thousands died along the way. Before the journey began, they were kept in hideous conditions in internment camps. 40 minutes from Ross's landing is Red Clay State Park. It's where the Cherokee National Government met for the last time before the enforcement of the Indian Removal Act. Between 1832 and 1837, a dozen or so general councils were held right here. Thousands of Cherokee would attend, again and again rejecting the proposed agreements to surrender their land and move west. The Trail of Tears really began here. An eternal flame burns here at Red Clay, a perpetual memorial to those who suffered and died during the atrocity. Now, sometimes in stories like this, you find a silver lining. Well, at least this happened. Except there's no silver lining in the story. No fairy tale ending. The Cherokee and other tribes were driven from their land, sent to live in another time zone, and that was that. That's often what happens in life. We're reminded that the Bible speaks about a time when people would lose their liberties through no fault of their own. According to the book of Revelation, there'll be a time when people who are faithful to God will not be able to buy and sell, and ultimately, many will lose their lives. Daniel wrote about a time of trouble such as never was since there was a nation, in Daniel 12 and verse 1. If there's someone who understands injustice, it's God. In the beginning, God created the heavens and the earth, according to the very first line of the Bible. He created a beautiful dwelling place for our first grandparents. But it wasn't long before an enemy had robbed them of their homeland. They were banished from the Garden of Eden. And everywhere they went, sin followed them. When were the first tears shed on this earth? Was it then when Adam and Eve were banished from Eden? Was it when they began to realize the awful consequences of sin? The Bible doesn't say, but it's hard to imagine that there were no tears around the time sin entered the world. Animals died to provide clothing for Adam and Eve, the first animals to die. We could safely suppose that there were tears then. It's interesting that the first time you find tears explicitly mentioned in the Bible, it's in the case of people who'd been banished from their home. In Genesis 21, Hagar is rejected by Abraham and Sarah. She believes her child Ishmael is going to die. So she sat opposite him and lifted her voice and wept. Tears of desperation. In Genesis 23:2, we read, "And Sarah died, and Abraham came to mourn for Sarah and to weep for her." Tears of lamentation. Joseph wept when he was reunited with his brothers. There were tears of reconciliation. Baby Moses wept in the basket boat. Tears of innocence. The children of Israel wept in the wilderness as they remembered the food they had back in Egypt. Tears of greed, of faithlessness. Hannah wept because she was without child. Tears of supplication. Israel wept in the Psalms when they remembered Zion.

0: was its own trail of tears. He came to this world to live the life that we could not live and to offer us everlasting life as a gift. You know, I don't want to stretch this too far, but if God doesn't weep over seeing people reject the gift of salvation, at least has to break his heart. But what happens in the end of all this? One of the most hopeful verses in the Bible is Revelation 21 verse 4. It says, "And God shall wipe away all tears from their eyes, and there shall be no more death, neither sorrow nor crying, neither shall there be any more pain, for the former things are passed away." In this world, there's injustice, there's pain. Some of that can be addressed. Sometimes wrongs are righted. Sometimes. Didn't happen in the case of the Trail of Tears. But there's coming a time when every wrong will be righted, when every illness will have been cured, where death no longer happens, where tears will never more be shed. For some people, the pain of this earth is just too much. Seems that way. But one day when Jesus returns, he's going to make all the wrongs right. And he wants you to be ready for that day. Jesus has been through enough pain already. He shed enough tears. Your salvation will mean more to heaven than you could possibly know. Can you make a decision today to allow Jesus to have your heart? To look beyond this world to the world to come? To accept Jesus into your life by faith? One day, no more tears. Just perfection. Forever. You want to be there. God wants you to be there. 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Let's pray together now. Our Father in heaven, we thank you that one day there will be no more tears. The Trail of Tears reminds us that this is a world of injustice and harshness and cruelty and sadness and pain. But we are reminded today that this is still a world of blessing. Your word reminds us that your mercies are new every morning. And our hope today is in the blessed hope. One day Jesus will come back and take care of all of those things that trouble us. Friend, where is your hope today? Can you look beyond this world to a Savior who has shed tears for you and is looking forward to coming back to this world so that you can be with him forever? Is the return of Jesus your hope, friend? If it isn't, tell God right now you wish Jesus to be your Savior. Invite the God of heaven to take your heart and make it his own. And he will. Father, we look forward to that day. And we thank you that through Jesus, we have now the hope of everlasting life in a land with no more tears. And we pray in Jesus' name, amen. Thanks so much for joining me. I'm looking forward to seeing you again next time. Until then, remember, it is written, man shall not live by bread alone, but by every word that proceeds from the mouth of God.
1: 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We hope you have been blessed and that your faith in God has been renewed. 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

Today I'm reading from the Gospel according to Matthew chapter 21 and verse 42. Here's what the Bible says. Jesus said to them, "Did you never read in the Scriptures, 'The stone which the builders rejected has become the chief cornerstone'? This was the Lord's doing, and it is marvelous in our eyes." I heard a preacher tell a story some years ago about a very strange burglar who broke into a store one night and stole absolutely nothing. Instead, he spent the night switching the price tags around so that when customers came in the next day, a brand new television cost a couple of bucks, but a gallon of milk was $700. All the values had been switched around. And today's Bible passage kind of reminds me of that story. When God's own Son walked the earth, the bulk of the population absolutely rejected Him. The prophet Isaiah said Jesus would be despised and rejected of men. The opening chapter of the Gospel of John says He came down unto His own, but His own received Him not. I know it's hard to believe, but when God came to town, we wanted nothing to do with Him. And we thought other things were more important. It kind of makes you wonder if we haven't switched the price tags here on planet Earth, that we've made unimportant things valuable and important things meaningless. How else is it possible that God Himself could walk the earth and the human race places no value on Him? How else could it be possible that for the sake of pride and power, we nailed God's Son to a cross? And how else could it be that today, for a few fleeting moments of popularity or a few nice things around the house, we're willing to sell our very souls? Maybe it's time we ask God for a price check in daily life to be sure we really know what matters. Maybe it's time we carefully examine the things we find important to see if they really are. In the book of Isaiah, there's this passage where God utterly pleads with us to get our priorities straight and figure out what's most important. It says, "Ho, everyone who thirsts, come to the waters. And you who have no money, come, buy and eat. Yes, come buy wine and milk without money and without price. Why do you spend money for what is not bread, and wages for what does not satisfy? Listen carefully to me and eat what is good, and let your soul delight itself in abundance." I think if you check it out, there's a good chance you might find that you've been spending your time, your money, and your effort on stuff that simply doesn't matter. And you'll also find that the highest price tag in the universe is attached to your salvation. That price was the life of God's own Son. It was His suffering on the cross of Calvary, His death and resurrection. And the amazing thing is, it's a gift He offers you right now without asking you to earn it. That's an offer you really shouldn't refuse. So it seems to me that having a good set of price tags and understanding what's most important in life is just a better way to live.

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1: He's got

There's some good advice for living found in Matthew chapter 28, verse 5. Listen to this. But the angel answered and said to the women, "Do not be afraid, for I know that you seek Jesus who was crucified. He is not here, for he is risen, as he said. Come, see the place where the Lord lay." Few people would seriously question the historical fact that Jesus of Nazareth actually existed. It would kind of be like denying the existence of Julius Caesar or Napoleon. We know beyond the shadow of a doubt that Jesus existed, and we know that he was crucified on a Roman cross. But where some people draw the line is when it comes to believing that he actually rose from the dead. It simply defies human understanding, because our experience tells us that other great people did not come back from the dead. And yet, it is this event, the resurrection of Jesus, that sets him quite apart from other great historical figures. The book of Revelation tells us in chapter 1 that Jesus has the keys of death because he rose from the dead. Paul tells us that our faith is in vain and we have no hope for the future if Jesus did not rise from the dead. Everything stands or falls on the fact of the resurrection. Of course, I've heard some pretty outrageous theories trying to deny that Jesus came back from the grave. Some people have argued that Jesus simply died on the cross and was buried. Other people have suggested that he somehow survived the crucifixion and went on to live a secluded life before dying of old age. And, of course, those who would like for Jesus to be something other than the incarnation of God applaud these other theories as more rational than the biblical account. But the question we've got to ask is this: where is the evidence? If Jesus died a natural death and stayed in the grave, where exactly is that grave? Where are the eyewitness accounts of Jesus' permanent resting place or his later life? The life and teachings of Jesus have had such a profound impact on human civilization. They have been so integrated into daily life that it's unimaginable that nobody would mark the grave of such an influential man. You can visit the supposed grave of Thomas the Apostle in India. You can visit the place where Paul lost his life in the city of Rome. And there are those who claim to have the bodies of Peter or Luke in their possession. But where is the body of Christ? Where is the monument to mark his grave? Surely those who loved him would mark it somehow, and surely those who hated him would publicize his resting place if they knew about it. So, where is the final resting place of Jesus? It simply doesn't exist, because as the angel put it, his grave is empty. So you can face this day knowing that you serve a risen Lord who holds the keys of death for you. And knowing that is just a better way to live.

30,000 people, 15% of the island's population, lost their lives when Mount Pelee erupted on the Caribbean island of Martinique on May the 8th, 1902. One man who did not die was a criminal known as the baddest guy in town. When 60 or so other men in the prison died, Ludgersil Barris survived, having been imprisoned in a partially underground prison cell. He went on to join the circus and became something of a celebrity. If God can bring a blessing out of being locked up in an underground cell, He can bless you whatever your circumstances. The Bible says God is faithful in 1 Corinthians 1:9 and elsewhere. That's not to say everything turns out well in this world. Some bad things are just bad. But God is faithful anyway, and one day will make everything right. Trust God today in all things. John Bradshaw, It Is Written.

All right, let's just begin with a word of prayer, and then we'll jump right into our meeting. Father in heaven, thank you this morning again for Jesus. Thank you for the hope that we have in him, for our identity in him, for who we are because of him. Thank you that we can go back to the beginning and look at this story and understand where we came from and where we're going to because of Jesus. Guide our minds and our thoughts as we open your word right now. Help us to navigate these truths in a way that is uplifting and in a way that gives you glory in our lives. Allow us to reflect this glory to others. We give you this time, we give you our hearts, and we thank you for hearing and answering because we pray in the mighty, precious name of Jesus. Amen. Amen. When I first became a born-again Christian, I wasn't raised a born-again believer. I was raised in a religious home, very formal religion, and I went to church every week. I went to confession to a priest. I did a lot of things. I said my prayers every night, but I didn't really know Jesus as my personal Savior. I didn't really understand the Bible. I never really read the Bible except for the Lord's Prayer, and I didn't understand what we've been learning and what we are learning in the context of the plan of salvation, Genesis to Revelation. And I remember when I first became a believer, my whole life changed. I remember my roommate saying to me one day, "We just want the old James back." You know, and I was like, "Oh, the old James, am I that different?" In just a few weeks, I changed that much. I remember I had this burden, this desire to share this newfound faith with my mom, who lived in England at the time, and I flew back to England. It wasn't an easy task for me that back then because I didn't have a lot of money, but I flew back to England with a suitcase full of religious books, a book called Steps to Christ. And I was going to pass them out to everyone and, of course, give one to my mom and witness to her. And I remember that it was just a conflict between the experience I was having of accepting Christ as my personal Savior and giving my heart to him and walking with him on a daily basis and confessing my sins directly to him, and the experience of the religion I was raised in, which was a religion of going to church at certain times for certain occasions and going to the priest on a consistent basis and then living whatever life you wanted to live. And the contrast was so powerful that as I talked with my mom, the intensity of the conversation got so overwhelming, and her desire to make sure that I was not going to leave the faith, the traditional religion of our family, which wasn't just about religion, it was also about culture, it was also about identity, it was who we were for generations. The atmosphere got so intense that I remember that God led me to a Bible verse that I at that time didn't really understand, but I just read it to my mom. And it was a difficult Bible verse for her. It was a difficult Bible verse for me. It's found in Luke chapter 14 and verse 26, this Bible verse. It says, and Jesus is speaking here, it says, "If any man come to me and hate not his father and mother and wife and children and brethren and sisters, and even his own life also, he cannot be my disciple." Whew! And I read that verse to my mom, and the conversation ended. It just ended, just like that. And my mom walked out of that kitchen, and I found relief, temporary relief. But I struggled. I struggled to understand, what does this verse mean anyway? I didn't know what it meant. I know now that that verse was explaining something that I was experiencing, but I couldn't actually put into words. It wasn't until recently, actually, it was a Sabbath afternoon. My wife had just finished doing a Sabbath school lesson with the young adults at our local church in Fall Creek. And she came home and she was really excited and she started sharing with me this verse
and some of the thoughts that had come out in the discussion with the young people, and she was so excited, and all of a sudden I got excited because 35 years ago, this verse had changed the course of my conversation with my mother, but I never fully understood it. But as my wife started articulating to me what she was discovering in this verse, the light started going on. You know how it is when someone brings up a Bible verse and they start kind of explaining it, and all of a sudden lights go on in your brain and you start getting understanding and you add to the conversation. That's what happened with my wife and I. In fact, right now we're kind of vying over this verse, like, is it hers or is it mine? This dissonance between people, this hatred between religious beliefs, takes us all the way back to the beginning. It takes us all the way back to Genesis 4. Just one chapter out of the garden is where we discover the very first religious division in the Bible. The basic overview of Genesis chapter 4 is this. Genesis chapter 4, 1 through 15, is describing the experience and relationship between Cain and Abel, Adam and Eve's firstborn sons, the first male children on planet Earth. Females aren't generally listed in the old T biblical genealogy. So Genesis 4, 16 to 24 now covers the history of Cain. And the reason why it doesn't cover the history of Abel is because by the time you get to Genesis 4, 16, Abel's dead. So it covers the history of Cain and provides a revelation into the reality of how sin passed on generationally. Lamech, the great-great-great-great-great-grandson of Cain, also became a murderer. I think it's really revelatory that God, even though Cain was the one who slew Abel, and of course Abel was God's man, that God still focuses on and includes Cain's ancestry in the Bible. His genealogy is there. It tells me right from the beginning that God cares about all people. All of us are cared for by God, and our genealogy, our background, our history, who we are, where we come from, God has the hairs of our heads counted, not just our heads, but every head on planet Earth. And then we have the last two verses, verses 25 and 26 of Genesis 4, and this is the birth of Seth. And that word Seth means one who praises God. I love that. Because praise to God is right here in Genesis 4. And as we navigate through the Bible, we're going to find that praise is power. And we're way too quiet. And that's why we don't have any power. Seriously. In Genesis 4, 26 and 20, 25 and 26, Seth is born, and this is a time that ushers in the beginning of men calling upon the name of the Lord, praying to God and calling upon the name of the Lord. So you got those two factors there. You've got men who are calling on the Lord, men who are praying to God, and men who are praising God. Prayer and praise. Those are weapons. Those are weapons. We need to arm ourselves with the weapon of praise and prayer. We need to be like David's mighty men, you know, that could yield a sling with their right hand or their left. And I think that a lot of us are proficient in prayer, but I'm not sure about praise. I think that we're afraid to be labeled as Pentecostal. That's just my honest opinion. I mean, we baptize by immersion. Even though the Baptists do that, are you afraid to be called a Baptist because you baptized by immersion? We witness to people. Are we afraid that we're going to be called Jehovah's Witnesses because we witness to people? What is our problem when it comes to utilizing the weapon of praise? I think that God wants us to take up that weapon before we get too much further into our future. So the bad news about the story in Genesis chapter 4 is that both of our ancestors reveal the conflict that takes place in the fallen human heart. This first story shows how quickly the human race has lost its likeness to God. Just that fast. Just one chapter out of the garden.
Like in chapter 3, we were in the garden. In chapter 4, we're out of the garden, and now we're killing people. Sometimes we think it takes a long time to degenerate, to go downhill. No, it doesn't. Fallen human nature, instantly. Complete failure and fall. But the good news about this story is it shows just how completely a human being trusts or can trust in the all-sufficient sacrifice of Jesus Christ. Abel was immovable in his trust in Jesus, even unto death. And that's Revelation chapter 12 and verse 11. They love not their lives even unto death. That's Abel. So as we begin with the story of Cain and Abel, we need to look at it in the context of what they brought to the table. Both of these brothers had godly parents. Both of them knew the plan of salvation. God had instructed Adam and Eve. Adam and Eve had instructed Cain and Abel. And both of them worshiped God. They had a lot of things in common. Both of them built an altar. And both of them brought, let's not say a sacrifice, let's say an offering. Both of them brought an offering to God. I wanted to change that word, but I was told in the IT booth that it was too late because it was only 4 minutes before I was supposed to get up here and start preaching. So they had a lot of things in common. But I want you to notice these verses here in chapter 4, beginning with verse 3. And in the process of time, it came to pass that Cain brought the fruit of the ground as an offering unto the Lord, and Abel, he also brought the first things of his flock and of the fat thereof, and the Lord had respect unto Abel and to his offering. In the process of time, it came to pass. What does that tell you? That many times, compromise and change in religious conviction, in religious matters, in following God's instruction, happens over a process of time. It comes to pass. That Satan is very subtle in the way that he insinuates himself into our religious observances, into our obedience to God. He does it over a process of time. Things change slowly, slowly, slowly. Until one day we wake up and we find that we're doing something that's completely contrary to God's command. That it's actually based upon our own human merit. What we can bring to God, what we can do for God. And in that context, when we find ourselves doing that, instead of just repenting, instead of just saying, whoa, I don't know what happened to me, I missed something here, gradually things have changed, instead of just recognizing that, we justify ourselves. And when other people point out that we may have a problem, we take them out. Now, of course, we're not going to kill anyone in this day and age necessarily, at least maybe not in this group of people, hopefully. But we take them out. We have nice ways of taking people out. We undermine their character. We misrepresent them as people. We do whatever it takes to justify our gradual, and it came to pass, in process of time, compromise with truth. And that's where we find ourselves. And it's in this context that God wants to bring us back to the foundation of Jesus Christ. Paul says in 1 Corinthians chapter 3, verse 11, I love this verse, for other foundation can no man lay that is laid, which is what? Christ. That's it. Jesus Christ is the foundation of all religious experience. There is no other foundation that can be laid but the foundation of Jesus. And that's where God wants to bring us back to. Now, some of us here would say, well, we've never left that foundation. I think Cain would have said that too. Because Cain's religion basically did not have this foundation. It rested on human merit. He obeyed in building an altar. Notice that. He obeyed in bringing a sacrifice. Notice that. But it was only partial obedience.
Something was left out. The essential part, the recognition of a need of a redeemer, was left out. Everything Cain did in the worship of God was motivated by an instruction of God, the worship, the sacrifice, the altar, the obedience, but something was left out. What was left out? Well, I want us to go back to Luke chapter 14. I want us to go back to this picture that we have there of Jesus telling us about hating mother and father and brother and sister and even ourselves. Because the next verse he gives us there is verse 26. If any man come to me and hate not his father, mother, excuse me, verse 27, but verse 26. If any man come to me and hate not his father, his mother, his wife, his children, his brethren, his sisters, and yea, his own life also, he cannot be my disciple. And then he says, those that come after me must take up their cross and follow me. What is that cross? What is that thing that we are to bear? I believe that God wants us to understand this verse in the context of the whole story of redemption, especially in the context of the book of Genesis, and particularly this morning in the context of Genesis chapter 4. How does this verse and the call to pick up our cross and follow Jesus connect with the story of Cain and Abel? You know, there's a lot of parallels to the story of Cain and Abel, especially when you think about the book of Revelation. Because in the context of Genesis 14, Cain, when he is confronted with his sin, first justifies himself and then is overwhelmed by the idea of his punishment and pleads to God. He says to God, I'm afraid that I'm going to be slain, and God puts a mark on him. You know, that's about the only place in the Old Testament where we see someone marked. And yet that whole idea is brought up in Revelation chapter 13. The mark of the earthly powers. And the principle is pretty much the same, except in Revelation, the mark is imposed by earthly powers and not by God. Because that's what Satan does. Many times Satan counterfeits what God does. God marked Cain to protect him from earthly powers, to protect him from people who would slay him. Satan, in Revelation 13, uses that same idea to mark his people to protect them from earthly powers, from being slain, from their lives being taken. Satan counterfeits everything that God does. He has a counterfeit altar. He has a counterfeit worship. He has a counterfeit obedience. He has a counterfeit mark to protect people from these earthly powers. There's a lot of parallelism that's going on here, but one of the most important things that we need to see here in Genesis chapter 4 in connection with the book of Revelation is the idea of identity. Let me just put it this way. In the context of Luke 14, God is talking about identity in him versus relational identity. The question we want to ask ourselves this morning is, who are we? My roommate said to me, I just want the old James back. So I had an identity somewhere outside of this new identity that I had in God. When I went to spend time with my mom was basically telling me, you need to go to the church. You need to go to the priest. You need to give up this idea of born-again religion. You were raised believing this. You were raised understanding that this is who you are. My mom was imposing upon me the way that I was raised, the way that she raised me. This was my identity. This was my relational identity. Are you following me? I had found my God identity, and there was a clash between the two. And that's what Cain and Abel is bringing up. The story of Cain and Abel is showing us the difference between relational identity and God identity. Abel had found his God identity, and Cain was seeking to impose upon him relational identity. I don't know if you've experienced this before. Sometimes it can come through family, like my mom or my sister, siblings. You know, siblings have this way of replacing parents if they're older than you. My sister's older than me. She always would remind me that she's older than me. And so,
being my older sister, she steps into an authoritative position, even though she's only 30 minutes older than me, because we're twins, right? But siblings have a way of doing that, and so they step into that position of, hey, I'm the oldest. Cain, I'm the oldest, and you must do as I say. I know better than you. I've been around longer than you. I'm wiser than you are. There's nothing I could tell my mother because she'd been around a lot longer than me, a good 25 years longer than me. So there's no way I could communicate to her about this newfound identity that I had in God. And it was conflicting with the identity of my relationship with her. This is the way she'd raised me. This was my relational identity with her and my relational identity with my friends. But now I had a God identity, and they didn't recognize that. And they wouldn't respect that. They wouldn't accept that. That was something that was in conflict with my relational identity to them. And this is what I believe Jesus is talking about. Nearly everything that Cain did in worshiping God was motivated by God's direction. The altar, the offering, worshiping God. The only thing that was different was the sacrifice. And that was the essential part. This was a recognition of our need of a Redeemer, and it was left out. I believe that if you check every major religion in the world today, you're going to find that that is still the case. That is still the case. It's not so much what Cain did that was a problem. It was what Cain left out, the sacrifice of the lamb. That was the essential part. The sacrifice, you see, pointed to Jesus Christ. It pointed to Christ's righteousness, his sacrifice for the entire world. And in the sacrifice, we find our true identity. That's where we find our identity. In this sacrifice, we find out who we are. And in that identity, we find restoration. We find how we were made to be. We find that sin and guilt is taken out and we're restored to the image of God. And that's who we were made to be. That's our identity. And there's no other way to find and to connect with that identity but through the Lamb of God, Jesus Christ. That's the only way we can really actually be what God made us to be. And the devil is working through any way and every way he can to stop us from identifying and connecting with that identity. Cain let self-identity brand his worship rather than the identity that he had in Christ. He allowed his accomplishments, the work of his hands, to identify who he was. We can't do that. We can't afford to do that. So, when we look at this hatred for family members, and even for ourselves, Jesus says, do not hate yourselves. And we look at that in relationship to the love and the respect that the gospel calls us to manifest to our family members and to all people, then the outline or the difference between God identity and relational identity becomes really clear. See, in our God identity, we're to love everyone. We're not to hate anybody in our God identity. But we are to hate anything that would cause us to give up God identity. Any relational identity. So my roommate said, I just want the old James back. Well, the old James was an alcoholic. The old James liked to party. And now that I was a born-again Christian, I hated that. I hated that. And that hate was supernatural. That hate was something that God promised. I can't naturally hate sin. I can't naturally hate those things that are against my God identity, but God put that in my heart. And so it was repulsive to me. And his words were repulsive to me, but he wasn't repulsive to me. I loved my roommate. I wanted him to experience, but I hated what he was trying to place on me. The relational identity he was trying to place on me. I love my mother, but I hated the relational identity she was trying to place on me because I found Jesus. And it wasn't through a priest. And it wasn't through a formal religion of walking into a church and kneeling and
doing the and getting into the pew and sitting there and going through this litany and then leaving after, you know, this whole process was done and thinking that somehow my heart had been changed when it hadn't. It wasn't through that. It was through giving my heart personally to Jesus Christ and becoming born again. Oh, my mom didn't like that word, born again. That was not a word that she wanted me to use. Abel had identity in God. This was the most important thing in his life. He identified with the Lamb and he put his complete trust in Jesus and in nothing else. But he also had an identity with, or a relationship with, his brother and with his mom and with his father and with society, and yet this was secondary to his God identity. His God identity was number one. His relational identity was number two. And if this threatened this, he hated this. Are you following me? So Jesus is simply saying, when you follow me, when you're my disciple, God identity comes first. It's foremost. It's number one. Everything else, you hate. Not that you hate people, but you hate any kind of identity they're trying to place on you that would undermine your identity in me. Make sense? So Abel would never compromise his God identity in order to maintain human relational identity. He wouldn't do it. And anything that sought to sever him from his identity in Christ, he hated. He didn't hate Cain, but he hated what Cain tried to force upon him. He resisted it. And Cain, under the influence of the spirit of evil, slew him because of it. He took him out. Now, today, religion separates families. It just does. Many religions, like Cain, direct their worship to the one true God. Catholicism, one true God. Judaism, one true God. Protestantism, one true God. Islam, one true God. And yet, there are so many variations in those religious beliefs that these faiths cause alienation and hatred. Why? Because as these various ways of worshiping God are perverted, like they were with Cain, to where it looks like you're doing everything that God said except for the one thing, that leads to a relational identity that undermines our God identity, because the only way we can have God

And so any religion that undermines that is naturally going to cause dissonance between those who believe that and those who don't, those who follow that and those who don't. So many times we fail to separate our God identity from our relational identity with people. We merge the two. In our relationship with people, in relationships with the people, God is calling us to love people. Just love people. Just love them. To be merciful, to be gracious, to be fair, to be just. But God is calling us to see our identity in Him, not in people. Don't let people identify you. Let God identify you. So God doesn't call us to hate people. We've got to see this. God does not call us to hate people, but only to hate that which would undermine our identity in Christ. We are not to hate father and mother, but we are to hate their efforts to identify us outside of Christ. If we're going to follow Christ and be a disciple, then we are going to hate father and mother and brother and sister and even ourselves as disciples of Christ. We're going to love them in the sense of loving others, but we're going to hate them in the sense of them trying to impose relational identity on us, trying to make us something that God hasn't made us, something that we're not in God. We are not to hate ourselves, but we are to hate self-doubt and unbelief that would place us outside the loving, merciful, gracious arms of Jesus. When doubt comes into your brain, when guilt comes into your brain, when you doubt that God loves you, when you doubt that you're a child of God, you need to hate that. You need to hate that. That's not your identity in God. Darkness and guilt and unbelief is not your identity in God. And so Jesus is saying, hate it. Hate even yourselves. Because I call you my children. You're my sons and my daughters. Anything and everything that would separate us from the love of God in our own thoughts and feelings, or the feelings and thoughts and actions of others, is to be hated. That's what Jesus is telling us. And Reese and I got so excited about this. I mean, we're just talking about it. And then I said, I'm going to share this with the interns. We have a few interns, stragglers left over from our discipleship ministry and a RISE program that hasn't been running for a couple years. And so we started talking about it in class, and boom, the lights started going on. And they're sharing all kinds of thoughts. And I just couldn't take notes fast enough. Everyone was just talking. And I'm telling you, this is an important subject for us to understand. And I thought to myself, but this is in Luke. This is in the gospel. How can I get this in Genesis? Like, this is, I want to talk about this at camp meeting because I think it's important. And all of a sudden, I saw the connection. It's right there. Jesus Christ is giving us in Luke chapter 14 a principle that is all through the Bible. That goes all the way back to the very beginning of time. A principle of relationship with God that Satan came in and broke. Satan allured us, tempted us, drew us, deceived us into having relationship with him and with some fantasy of understanding that we would be like God, and completely undermined our God identity. And God is in the business and has been in the business for a long time of restoring that God identity. That's why Jesus says in Revelation 2:6, we're to hate the deeds of the Nicolaitans. And it talks about in verse 2:15, hating their doctrine. And in Hebrews 1:9, hating iniquity. In Jude 23, hating the garment spotted by the flesh. In John 12:25, hating your life in this world. In Romans 7:15, hating what we do when we know it's not in harmony with what God wants us to do. There is a place for hatred. There is a place for enmity. All through the Bible, it talks about this. And yet at the same time, it talks about not hating your brother and loving your brother and loving your sister and loving others. It's like John 3:16 says, God so loved the world. And then in 1 John chapter 2:15, it says, love not the world. These are the things that are in the world. There's no contradiction there. There's a tension there. And so there is a tension here. And the way that we understand this tension is to see the difference between our God identity and our identity in relationships. We are to love people, and we are to hate that which may come from them and undermine our identity in Christ. An illustration of this is found in the story of Jesus and his disciples, specifically Peter. I don't know if you remember the story. It's in Matthew chapter 16. Peter is talking to his disciples, and he asks them, who do men say that I am? And they say, well, some say you're Elias, and some say you're Jeremiah.

0: Well, who do you think I am? Who do you think I am? What do you think my God identity is? And Peter says, you are the Messiah. And that's who Jesus is, isn't he? He's the Messiah. That's his God identity. He's the Messiah. You are the Messiah. And Jesus says to Peter, whew, flesh and blood hasn't been teaching you that. Relational identity, you didn't learn that in Sabbath school. You didn't get that from a person. The Holy Spirit's teaching you. Isn't that beautiful? Jesus just commends and recommends and just affirms him and builds. The Holy Spirit's teaching you, Peter. Now let me tell you what Messiah has to do. Messiah has to go to Jerusalem. Messiah has to be betrayed into the hands of religious leaders. Messiah has to be crucified. And what does Peter say to that? That ain't happening. That is not happening. Now how is Peter speaking? What's he speaking from now? Is the Holy Spirit teaching him now? No, who's teaching him now? The Pharisees and the scribes. This was the teaching and the doctrines that he'd been raised in. Messiah is going to do this, but not that. It was relational identity. He was trying to impose upon Christ now relational identity. He had just imposed upon Christ. He had just been by the Spirit of God. He had just identified Christ in his God identity. And now he was trying to impose upon him relational identity. And what did Christ say to Peter? Does Jesus like Satan? No, he hates him. And he just identified Peter as Satan. Do you see there how this works? You've got to hate your mother, your father, your brother, your sister, your disciples, even yourself. Anything that imposes relational identity on who you are needs to go out the window. And Jesus did this all the time. He loved the scribes and Pharisees. He loved the priests. He pled for them to be forgiven on the cross. But he rebuked them. And anything and everything that they tried to impose upon him, even from a little boy all the way up through his adulthood, he completely threw it out the window. I am not going to be what you think I'm going to be. I'm going to be what God made me to be. I'm going to do what God made me to do. I identify with God first and foremost, but I love you. But he was firm. Abel, you can just picture him. He was slain by Cain. Abel loved Cain, but he was firm. He was immovable. He would not be moved. And so what we find here, I think, clearly is that Jesus loved Peter but hated his attempt to undermine his God identity as the Messiah. He loved him, but he wouldn't allow him to undermine his God identity, imposing upon him relational identity. Because Peter obviously loved Jesus, right? No, I don't want you to get crucified. I don't want you to be betrayed. And sometimes parents and sometimes siblings and sometimes friends can think they're doing us a favor when they impose or try to impose upon us relational identity. And we have to say, no, I'm sorry. I can't go in that direction. I have to stay true to my God identity. Between Christ's love for and yet firm rebuke of Peter and Abel's love for and yet firm rebuke of Cain, we find one common thread, the cross of Christ. Take up your cross and follow me, the cross of Christ. And it is hard. It was hard for me to say that to my mom 35 years ago. And I didn't know what I was saying. I really didn't know what I was saying. I had no clue. I was just reading Scripture. And somehow I found some kind of hope, some kind of relief in Scripture. I found it there, but I didn't know what I was saying. I didn't know what it meant until now. And as my wife began to open up to me what she had been sharing with the youth in Sabbath school, I began to realize, wow, that's what was happening in that kitchen 35 years ago. I was asserting my God identity, and I was resisting relational identity. That's what I was doing. I didn't hate my mom, but I had to hate what she was trying to impose upon me, and God was doing that through me, even though I didn't understand the theological implications. I couldn't give you a theological discourse on that Bible verse. All I could do was read the Bible verse. It was just my experience, but it wasn't something that I could explain until 35 years later. And it's that way sometimes with the Word of God. The Christian experience many times can be experienced, but it can't always be explained. We do because the Holy Spirit leads us to do. So both Christ and Abel refused to compromise their God identity of the Lamb. To Abel, the Lamb took precedence. The Lamb was number one over his brother. And to Jesus, his God identity as the Lamb took precedence over his disciples. So when we look at this, these two brothers represent the entire human family, especially down all the way down to the book of Revelation. And in the book of Revelation, we're going to see that for a lot of people, relational identity is going to overrule God identity. God has called us to worship him, to fear him and worship him, who created heaven and earth and the seas and the fountains of waters. God has called us to be faithful to him, but the world is going to try and impose relational identity on us. We're not going to be able to buy or sell. We're going to be threatened with death. People are going to plead with us based on their relational identity to us to compromise our belief in the Lamb and in following the Lamb. So basically, Abel refused to be identified by his brother Cain. He resisted Cain's influence. And in this way, Abel hated Cain even unto death. But don't misunderstand, Abel loved Cain. He loved him as a brother. He loved Cain as a fellow human being. Abel loved Cain as a recipient of God's grace. But Abel hated by supernatural power, the supernatural grace of God, because, again, hatred is not natural to the human heart. That enmity is promised in the gospel, Genesis 3:15. Cain's attempt to change Abel's identity. Abel was deeply convicted in the sacrifice of Jesus Christ. The cross molded his life. It directed his plans. It dictated his belief system. And therefore, it determined his religious experience. And nothing could move Abel, nothing could move him from his identity in Christ, nothing, not even his brother. So the entire Bible is really about moving us from works to grace, from identifying us in relationship to God as if, you know, we can somehow appease him or earn his favor or whatever, to just putting our entire dependence on Jesus, on his perfect life and his penalty-satisfying death in our behalf. He's taking care of everything for us when it comes to our identity in God. There's nothing we can do to actually purchase or earn or favor our identity in God. Our identity in God is in Christ. We are loved unconditionally because of Christ. Amen. We are accepted in the beloved because of Christ. Yes. Now, as we move in this direction, pride comes in. By the time Cain realized that in the process of time he had somehow gone from the Lamb to the fruits of his hands, pride had settled in. And pride forbade him to be corrected by his brother Abel and even by God himself. Pride is the vehicle and sin is the destination. Pride took Lucifer to revolt against God. Pride took Cain to that bloody field where he murdered Abel. And pride takes us to hate, to hurt, to destroy anyone who gets in our way. So this righteousness by works, this legalism, this self-righteousness, this creature merit, these are not just theological terms. They are the way that we describe the consummation of evil that pride produces. It's evil. Creature merit, legalism, righteousness by word, it's evil. Thinking that we can earn God's favor is evil. And it takes away our identity in Christ. The fruit of pride is every evil work, and that's evinced not only in the life of Lucifer, in the life of Cain, but in the lives of every one of us. We think we're better than other people, we judge other people, we criticize other people, we look down on other people, and the primary foundation for doing that is self-righteousness. That's what it is. And God wants to remove all of it. And the only way he can do that is he can direct us to our identity in Christ and away from our relational identity that makes us feel like because I have a certain education or because I dress a certain way or because I have a certain amount of money or because I drive a certain car or because I, you know, park in a certain spot or because I have this certain background, whatever it is, that I'm better than someone else because I go to a certain church or have a certain religious belief or a certain theological belief. I'm better than someone else, and therefore I can look down at them. And that is allowing relational identity, the stuff we have, the stuff we earn, the stuff we inherit, whatever it is, to identify who we are. And we're not any of that. All that stuff's going to be gone. That's why in the end, in Revelation 13, we think it's such bad news. You know, you can't buy or sell. What are we going to do? You're going to have an opportunity to find your God identity completely and wholly. Because nothing in this world now, everything's going to be taken away from you. So nothing in this world now is going to identify you. The only thing that can identify you in that time of test is your relationship with God. That's the only thing that can identify you. We want to be identified by the shoes we wear, or the tie we wear, or the suit jacket we wear. It doesn't identify me. I could be up here in a pair of shorts and a t-shirt. What's inside? What's in the heart? Who am I? Who are you? Who are we? That's what we need to find out. So, who are we? I love the words of this song, the lyric of this song, "Who you say I am." Who am I that the highest king would welcome me? I was lost, but he bought me in. Oh, his love for me. Who the sun sets free, he is free indeed. I'm a child of God. Yes, I am. Can you say that? Let's say it together. Who the sun sets free, oh, is free indeed. I'm a child of God. Yes, I am. Free at last, he has ransomed me. His grace runs deep. While I was a slave to sin, Jesus died for me. Yes, he died for me. Can we say that? Free at last, he has ransomed me. His grace runs deep. While I was a slave to sin, Jesus died for me. Yes, he died for me. I am chosen, not forsaken. I am who you say I am. You are for me, not against me. I am who you say I am. I am chosen, not forsaken. I am who you say I am. Can we say that together? I am chosen, not forsaken. I am who you say I am. You are for me, not against me. I am who you say I am. I am chosen, not forsaken. I am who you say I am. This is our God identity. We're chosen. We're not forsaken. We are who God says we are. We are his beloved children. That's your identity. Don't let anyone, anything, even yourself, doubt, steal, rob, undermine your identity in God. Who the sun sets free, oh, is free indeed. I'm a child of God. Yes, I am. In my Father's house, there's a place for me. I'm a child of God. Yes, I am. So what does this mean? What does all of this mean? This is what it means. No matter what people say or think, you are important to God. You are valuable. You are favored. You are included. You matter to God. This is your God identity. Whenever you feel alone or sad, remember how much God loves you and wants you to be with him forever. Remember your God identity. Father in heaven, thank you for the identity we have in Jesus Christ. Thank you that we can hate mother and father and brother and sister, friend, and even our own selves when they seek to undermine the identity we have in you. Thank you for the freedom to understand the difference between God identity and relational identity. And thank you that as we are moving through the book of Genesis, going back to the beginning, we're recognizing that we began with this identity in God and we lost it. And that ever since then, we've been subtly led, as time has come to pass, to identify ourselves by the things that we accomplish, by our status, by what other people say we are, and not by who you say we are. And Father, as we're nearing the end of time, we want to say together that we want our God identity restored. We know Jesus has done that for us, and we want to accept that God identity this morning. We want to say, yes, I am who you say I am. In my Father's house, there is a place for me. I am who you say I am. And Father, I pray that everyone here this morning would show by the raising of their hands that they want to accept their God identity. If you just want to lift your hand right now and say, yes, I accept my God identity. I accept who I am in Jesus Christ, and I purpose by his grace, by his supernatural enmity, not to allow any relational identity, not even my own doubts, not even my own feelings, not even my own unbelief to undermine who I am in Jesus. I am who you say I am, and there is a place for me. Father, you see every hand, you read every heart. Bless each one of us, we pray in Jesus' name. Amen.
1: 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It's through your prayers and generosity that we're able to do what we do. Thank you for listening.

are the wounds transgression has made. 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

celebrity. If God can bring a blessing out of being locked up in an underground cell, he can bless you whatever your circumstances. The Bible says God is faithful in 1 Corinthians 1:9 and elsewhere. That's not to say everything turns out well in this world. Some bad things are just bad. But God is faithful anyway, and one day will make everything right. Trust God today in all things. John Bradshaw, It Is Written.

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1: 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Dad! Mom! 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
2: Presenting Your Story Hour, building for a better tomorrow. Today's story...
3: Yes, sir.
4: How many casualties?
3: I haven't checked yet, sir, but not very many. It was a decisive victory for us, sir. Long live the Confederacy.
4: Check immediately and let me know.
3: Yes, sir.
4: A decisive victory for us, yes. At the expense of other human beings. Even if they are Yankees, they're still human. And that one moved. He's still alive.
5: Sergeant! Sergeant!
4: Can you hear me, soldier?
3: Check the casualties, sir. I'm sure that it is.
4: This man is still alive, Sergeant. Go get a stretcher.
3: This man, sir? Why, he's an enemy soldier.
4: He's human.
3: But, sir, he's a Yankee.
4: Go get a stretcher. We're going to take him to the medics.
3: Yes, sir.
6: Hi, this is Uncle Dan, giving a great big welcome to all you boys and girls.
7: And I'm Aunt Carol. But say, Uncle Dan, you left out a few of our fans in your welcome.
6: Oh, no. You mean like moms, dads, aunts, uncles, grandmas and grandpas, teens, bachelors, teachers?
7: Oh, there, Uncle Dan. But that is much better, because we welcome each and every one of you who are tuned in for our program today.
6: That we do. We're always glad when we can come your way and share a great story with you. Are you all ready, Aunt Carol?
7: I think so.
6: So, what's your story about?
7: Well, today I have a special Civil War story.
6: Wonderful. I love history, and especially like your historical stories, Aunt Carol. What do we call it?
7: I call it A Mother's Heart.

0: Lay him down here, Sergeant.
1: Yes, sir.
0: Careful. He's badly wounded. Oh. You run find the doctor and bring him here.
1: Yes, sir.
0: And hurry. Can you hear me? You're hurt pretty badly. We're trying to locate the doctor now. What's your name and rank? If you'll tell me your name, I'll try to get word to your folks.
2: Willie Albright.
0: Willie Albright? Your rank and organization? Regiment?
2: Lancaster, Pennsylvania.
0: Lancaster, Pennsylvania? That's where you live?
1: Here's a doctor, sir.
0: This man's hurt pretty badly, Doctor.
1: Oh, let him die. He's a Yankee.
0: Sergeant.
1: Well, Captain, he is a Yankee, and what's one Yankee more or less?
0: See what you can do for him, Doctor.
3: Lancaster, Pennsylvania is a peaceful village, untouched as yet by the ravages of the war between the states. The Albright home was also a peaceful place, now that Willie had gone off to war.
0: Oh, my, it's wonderful.
1: Absolutely wonderful.
3: What is, Silas?
1: The peace and quiet here, since Willie's gone.
3: Why, Silas, shame on you for talking like that about your own son.
1: Oh, he's never been much of a son to us, and you know it. He's been nothing but trouble ever since he was a little tot. He wouldn't study, mind the teachers, work.
3: But he was a loving child.
1: Loving?
3: Don't be too hard on him, Silas. He's our own flesh and blood, you know.
1: Yes, I do know. And I... Well, I'm not blaming Willie for what he is. Not really. I'm blaming myself. I am his father, and I should have been more strict with him. I didn't teach him that disobedience always brings with it unpleasant results.
3: Well, he's my boy, and I love him. He's grown and gone now, Silas. Away to war. Can't you find it in your heart to forgive him?
1: Forgive Willie? Why, of course. It's myself I can't forgive. Hey, Martha! Hey, Martha! Here's a letter.
3: A letter, Silas, from Willie?
1: No, it's from Union headquarters.
3: Oh. Well, maybe it's about Willie. Hurry up and open it, Silas. Maybe Willie's been killed.
1: Mr. and Mrs. Silas Albright. Private Willie Albright, your son, was missing in action on August 10th last.
3: I knew it.
1: However, word has just been received from the Confederate Army that one Private Willie Albright was made a prisoner of war on August 10th last. Oh. He is confined to a Confederate Army hospital in Richmond, Virginia.
3: He isn't dead, but he's badly wounded, about to die.
1: Now, not necessarily.
3: I know it, Silas. I can just feel it.
1: Now, Martha.
3: He's their enemy, isn't he? Well, they wouldn't put him in a hospital unless he was badly wounded and about to die.
1: Well, why wouldn't they?
3: Because he's their enemy.
1: Well, they're also human, even if they are rebels.
3: My poor boy. He needs me, Silas. I'm going to him.
1: Going to Richmond, Virginia?
3: My Willie needs me.
1: But, Martha, that's behind enemy lines. You can't get through.
3: I've got to try.
1: Well, he won't appreciate it. You know how he's always resented our interference in any of his affairs.
3: He needs me, and I'm going to him.
1: Well, I don't understand you.
3: Of course you don't, Silas. Of course you don't. You're not a mother. Only a mother can understand another mother's heart.
1: Yeah. All right. What can I do to help you get ready?
3: Just give me the money for train fare to Washington and back.
1: Washington? Well, why go to Washington?
3: I'm going to see President Lincoln and get a pass through to Richmond.
1: The president can't see you, dear. He's far too busy conducting the war. And besides, he won't give you a pass. And even if he would, the Confederates wouldn't honor it.
3: I'm going to Washington.
1: Oh, all right. take all that with you?
3: Of course. You know very well how Willie loves cookies and fudge.
1: Yeah, but so much. A little, perhaps, yes, but all that. Well, it's heavy.
3: I may need some along the way. Who can tell?
1: Who can fathom a mother's heart? Yeah, now, you have everything?
3: I hope so, Silas.
1: Of course, you have no idea when you'll be back, do you?
3: Well, Willie's well and able to come back with me.
1: Oh, my dear, he's a prisoner of war. They're not going to let him come home with you, well or not well. Anyway, I don't think you'll ever get there. President Lincoln won't permit you to even try to get through enemy lines.
3: He's a good man, Silas. He'll understand the mother's feelings.
1: He'll understand that this is war.
3: I'd better get on now.
1: Goodbye, Mother. Tell Willie hello for me and that I'm waiting for him to come home.
3: You're a darling, Silas. Goodbye, dear.
4: Yep, just a minute there. Where do you think you're going?
3: On the train.
4: Yeah, but you can't.
3: Of course I can.
4: Well, I'm the conductor here now. All the cars are already crowded. You'll have to wait for the next train.
3: This one goes to Washington?
4: Yes.
3: I have a ticket to Washington, see?
4: Well, just the same, madam. This is war. The train's full of soldiers and you can't get on.
3: Well, I paid good money for this ticket and I intend to use it, sir. Out my way, please.
4: There are no seats, madam. You can't stand up all the way to Washington.
3: Pardon me, please.
4: No, but madam, you can't... these women.
3: Goodbye, Silas.
1: Bye, Mother. She'll make it to Richmond, all right.
4: What did you say?
1: I was just talking to myself.
4: Did you say that she's going to Richmond, Virginia?
1: That's where she's headed for.
4: Well, she'll never make it.
1: Yeah, she made it on your train, didn't she? Well, didn't she?
4: Well, yes.
1: Well, at first, I didn't think she'd make it to Richmond either, but now, well, I've changed my mind. God bless her.
3: Meanwhile, inside the train...
5: Hey, what station is this, anyway?
4: Lancaster, Pennsylvania, I think.
5: Why did we stop? The conductor said we can't take on any more passengers.
4: Yeah, you know how the Army does things.
5: Well, what do you know? Here comes a woman. The conductor did let someone on.
4: Hey, look out the window. Now, make believe you don't see her, okay. Else we'll have to give her our seats.
5: You may have to, but not me.
3: Pardon me, young man, but is this... My, but you're a good-looking and healthy young man. Like my son, Willie. He's a prisoner of war in Richmond. I'm on my way there now. Do you mind if I put my package down here in the aisle? It's rather heavy.
5: No.
3: Thank you. I think I'll lighten the package up a bit. It's full of chocolate fudge and cookies. Do you like fudge and cookies? Most young men do. Here, help yourself.
5: You say your son's a soldier?
3: He was wounded and captured by the Confederates. He's in a hospital in Richmond.
5: Hey, that's good fudge.
3: Thank you.
5: Here, ma'am, have my seat.
3: Oh, no, young man, I wouldn't think of it. You're a soldier on your way to war, and I wouldn't...
5: I insist. Now, please, ma'am, have my seat.
3: But, young man, it
5: now,
3: just...
5: Now, please, in honor of your wounded son...
3: All right. You're an awfully nice young man.
5: Now, my name is Sam Eldridge, and this is Corporal Everett Tabor.
3: Hello, Sam and Everett. I'm Mrs.
4: What's going on here? Oh, well, I'm sorry, madam, but this car is reserved for soldiers. You'll have to go in the next coach to the rear end.
5: Conductor, this lady will stay here.
4: But she can't. This car is...
5: Conductor, are we soldiers or aren't we?
4: Well, yes.
5: And we're on our way to do battle with the rebels?
4: Well, I suppose
5: and
4: so.
5: I may be killed?
4: Well, that's a possibility.
5: And who am I fighting this war for?
4: The federal government.
5: The citizens of the United States of America, right?
4: Yes.
5: Of which you are one?
4: Yes.
5: Well, then, I may be killed fighting for you. And you won't let me have the pleasure of this lady's company for the few remaining hours of my life here on Earth? Oh, shame on you.
4: But this Carrie, she's a... Oh, all right. She can remain here.
5: Thank you, Conductor.
4: And, madam, good luck to you. Although I'm sure you don't need it, you'll make it all right.
5: he's all right.
4: Yes.
3: Have some more cookies and candy, boys.
5: Well, thank you, ma'am.
6: Hey, we'll get back to our story in just a moment. But first, I have a pop history quiz for Aunt Carol. Are you game?
7: Sure, Uncle Dan, as long as I get to turn the tables on you sometime.
6: That's a deal.
7: All right, then. Go ahead.
6: Name the American woman who was awarded a medal from the King of Denmark for discovering a new comet.
7: That was Mariah Mitchell, Uncle Dan.
6: Right, and what American became famous for his work with peanuts?
7: George Washington Carver.
6: Ah, right again. And whom do you think of when I say Spirit of St. Louis?
7: Charles Lindbergh. The Spirit of St. Louis was the name of his airplane.
6: Very good, Aunt Carol. Now let me see. Maybe I can think of a harder one. Okay. What's the name of the girl who braved a terrible storm, a treacherous bridge, and high water to save a whole trainload of people?
7: That would be Kate Shelley, Uncle Dan.
6: Ah, Aunt Carol, you're just too smart for me. So I'm sure you can tell me the name of the person who invented one of your favorite objects, the telephone.
7: As a matter of fact, I can. That would be Alexander Graham Bell.
6: Right again. And which president of the United States was kicked in the head by a horse when he was just a boy?
7: That was Abraham Lincoln, Uncle Dan.
6: And who made a famous midnight ride?
7: Easy, Uncle Dan. That's Paul Revere.
6: Oh, these are too easy. Let's give this lady a gold medal.
7: Oh, Uncle Dan, that wasn't so hard to do. After all, your story hour has dramatized stories about all those people and many more besides.
6: That's my exact point. When you listen to the stories, or in this case, you tell them, you learn a lot.
7: True.
6: That's why so many teachers and homeschooling parents use them in the classroom. They say the kids enjoy the stories and retain what they've heard. 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
7: So this would probably be a very good time to suggest that you parents, teachers, and students visit our website for a full listing of all our historical stories ready to download or available on CDs.
6: You're so right again. 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
6: Now let's get back to our story, A Mother's Heart.
3: Learning that her son Willie is wounded and in a hospital in enemy territory, Mrs. Albright is determined to go to him.
8: Oh, you're very brave, Mrs. Albright.
3: I have a mother's heart, mother's love for her son, that's all.
8: I guess that explains it all right.
9: Well, I wish there was something we could do to help you, Mrs. Albright.
8: So do I. But we're just common soldiers, and I don't think we have any influence with President Lincoln.
9: Anyway, we have to report for duty just as soon as we get to Washington.
3: There is something you can do, boys.
8: Good. What is it?
3: Be good soldiers and write to your mother. Oh, she'll appreciate it so much.
8: Well, that's a deal, Mrs. Albright.
9: Yeah, it's a deal.

0: My, oh my, what a large city. Never saw so many horses and carriages and wagons. I wonder where everyone's going in such a hurry. Say, can you tell me where Mr. Abraham Lincoln, the president, lives?
1: In the White House.
0: Oh, where's that?
1: Well, it's at the end of the street there. You see it?
0: Oh, thank you. Mm-hmm. Oh, I don't know if I'll ever get there alive in this hustling bustle. Oh, sakes alive, all these carriages.
2: Halt, please.
0: Hello.
2: You can't go in there.
0: This is where Mr. Lincoln lives, isn't it?
2: Yes, ma'am.
0: Well, I came to see him. Good day.
2: President Lincoln isn't in now, ma'am.
0: Isn't in?
2: No, ma'am. He's away until day after tomorrow.
0: Are you sure about
2: that? Yes, ma'am.
0: Well, I'll come back then.
2: It won't do you any good, ma'am, unless you have an appointment.
0: I'll be back then, thank you. Good morning, sir.
2: Morning, ma'am.
0: Mr. Lincoln back yet?
2: I think he is.
0: Thank you, sir. I'll go on in and see him then.
2: Well, you won't get in to see him, ma'am. He's too busy. And besides, you'll have a dozen secretaries to go through. That alone is impossible.
0: I'll try, thank you. In this door?
2: Yes, if you must, through that door. Good luck to you, ma'am.
0: Good morning, Mr. Lincoln.
3: Oh, good morning, madam.
4: Mr. President, this woman...
3: Mr. Stanton, sit down.
4: But, Mr. President... Oh, yes, sir.
3: Madam, won't you come in?
0: Thank you, sir.
3: Mr. Stanton, give the lady a chair.
4: Yes, sir. A chair, madam.
0: Thank you.
3: Now, madam, what can I do for you?
0: Mr. Lincoln, I'm Mrs. Albright from Lancaster, Pennsylvania... I have a son, Willie, who was wounded and captured by the Confederates.
3: Mr. Stanton, do you know about this case?
4: Yes, sir, Mr. President. I personally wrote the letter notifying the parents that Private Albright was wounded and taken prisoner.
3: How long ago?
4: August 10th.
3: Have we exchanged prisoners with the enemy since then?
4: Oh, yes, sir.
3: And Private Albright wasn't among them?
4: No, sir. He's a private, sir. And exchanges are made with generals and others of importance.
3: Is there any chance of getting him on the next list?
4: Oh, no, sir. You know, he's wounded, badly wounded, and he... Well, we must trade for prisoners who can help us win the war.
3: Well, you see, madam, there's nothing I can do to help you. I'm helpless. The generals resent me butting in. They want to conduct this war to suit themselves, regardless of... Well... Regardless of you and I and our opinions, I'm awfully sorry.
0: I don't expect your help, Mr. Lincoln. All I want is a pass from you authorizing me to go to Richmond.
3: Oh, but Richmond is held by the Confederates. A pass from me wouldn't be honored.
0: It would get me to the enemy lines.
4: It's too dangerous, Mr. President. You can't permit such a thing.
3: Madam, you're...
0: My son is there, sir. He needs me, Mr. President. I'll go to him, with or without your help.
3: Mysterious are the ways of a mother's love.
4: No, Mr. President, you're not thinking of letting this
3: woman... Mr. Stanton, you will issue the necessary orders to see that this mother is safely escorted to the point nearest to Richmond that is under our control.
4: But, Mr. President...
3: I will hold you personally responsible, Mr. Stanton.
4: Yes, sir, Mr. President.
3: Good luck, Mrs. Albright. And may God be with you.
0: You're very kind, Mr. President, and a great man.
4: Follow me, madam.
3: This is as far as I can take you, Mrs. Albright. Richmond is still a long ways away.
0: Thank you. You've been a great help to me.
3: Are you sure you want to try it in broad daylight and down a traveled trail like this?
0: They won't bother me.
3: They're rebels, ma'am.
0: Thank you again. You've been very kind. Everyone has, from the president right on down.
3: Goodbye, ma'am.
0: Oh, dear God, help me get through the rebel lines. Touch their hearts to a mother's love.

0: Stand right where you are. Don't move. Don't move, I said. Now, who are you?
1: You're a real woman. At first, I thought you were a soldier in disguise. Who are you? Where are you going?
2: My name is Albright, and I'm on my way to Richmond.
1: You're a Yankee?
2: I'm a mother on her way to see her wounded son.
1: You are a Yankee.
2: My son's in the hospital in Richmond. I'd thank you to please let me by.
1: You'll have to go with me to headquarters.
2: You have a mother, don't you? If you were wounded and you're...
1: None of that. It won't work with me. Get along with you. March. Down that path. Go on.
2: As you say, Sergeant.
1: And no monkey business.

0: Sergeant Medford reporting, sir.
1: At ease, Sergeant.
0: I brought in a Yankee, sir.
1: Yes, so I heard. A female?
0: She could be a spy, sir.
1: Is she?
0: Well, that's not for me to decide, sir. My duty is to bring her in, and I did.
1: Just the same, I don't like it. Women have no place in war.
0: She might be a spy, sir. It's happened before.
1: I know. All right, bring her in. I'll interrogate her.
0: Yes, sir.
1: Your name, please?
2: Martha Albright. Mrs. Martha Albright.
1: Where's your home?
2: Lancaster, Pennsylvania.
1: Do you realize you're in enemy territory?
2: Yes, sir.
1: And that by the rules of war you could be arrested or even shot as a spy?
2: Yes, sir.
1: Are you a spy?
2: No, sir.
1: Then what are you doing here on Confederate territory?
2: I was waiting for you to ask that question, sir. I'm a mother with a mother's love for her boy. I have a son who was wounded and made a prisoner of war. He's in the hospital at Richmond.
1: A Yankee soldier, eh?
2: Yes, sir. But, sir, he's still my son. He's wounded and he needs me. He needs my love and care. He needs
1: Man,
2: to have...
1: Man, you're so right. And I wish with all my heart that every mother could be with the boys when they're wounded.
2: Captain, you seem to understand.
1: I have a boy of my own. He's only 12. But I pray to God that he'll never have to experience the horrors of war. Someday... Did you say your name's Albright? And you're from Lancaster, Pennsylvania?
2: Yes.
1: Your son... His name couldn't be Willie, could it?
2: That's my son, Willie. Do you know him?
1: It was I who... I found him when he was wounded.
2: Oh.
1: It was the sergeant there and myself who carried him back to the medics.
2: Oh, thank you. Thank you so much, both of you.
1: Sergeant... How are our supplies? Do we need anything from Richmond?
0: I'll ask the quartermaster sergeant, sir.
1: I expect a reply from you.
0: I don't think we need anything, sir.
1: Yes, we do, as of right now. Requisition a team and a wagon and go to Richmond for supplies. Immediately. Put plenty of straw in the bottom of the wagon and a top to cover the straw. I don't want anyone stopping you and stealing that straw. Understand?
0: Yes, sir.
1: And go to the hospital in Richmond first. See if they have any supplies we can use.
0: May I remind the captain that Army regulations say
1: regulations that... Regulations be hanged. You can't regulate the love of a mother or a mother's heart. We're here to win the war, not to break the heart of a lonely mother. You have your orders, Sergeant. Carry them out. To the letter.
0: Yes, sir.
1: And, ma'am, I pray God that your son is all right.
2: Thank you, Captain.
1: Sergeant, get going.
0: Yes, sir. The hospital office is right in there, ma'am.
2: Thank you, Sergeant. I hope you can get home to your mother soon.
0: She was a wonderful mother. God rest her soul.
2: I'm sorry, Sergeant.
0: It's all right, ma'am. Goodbye.
3: Yes?
2: I'd like to see Willie Albright. He's a patient here.
3: Yes, he's in room 24.
2: I'm his mother. May I see him?
3: I think so. I'll go in and see if it's all right.
2: Thank you. Dear God in heaven, we've made many mistakes, Silas and I, in bringing Willie to manhood. Oh, forgive us, Lord, where we failed, and restore Willie to us in health and in love. He's such a... Thank you, Lord.
3: It's all right, Mrs. Albright. You go right on in.

0: Willie. Mother.
1: Willie.
0: Mother. I knew you'd come. I knew you wouldn't fail me.
1: Oh, Willie, my son.
0: Oh, don't cry, Mother. I'll get well now.
1: Oh, yes.
0: And when the war is over, I'm coming home.
2: I'd say Willie's mother was a real Civil War hero, wouldn't you?
3: That I would, Uncle Dan. So was the Confederate officer who chose to treat a wounded enemy soldier compassionately.
2: Mm-hmm.
3: You know, it's often the worst of times that brings out the best in people.
2: So true. You can really tell what someone's made of when the going gets rough. That's one reason I enjoy stories from the Civil War.
3: Can you name some of the others we've recorded, Uncle Dan?
2: Ooh, now, you're quizzing me.
3: Mm-hmm.
2: Okay, let's see. There's the daring locomotive chase about the hijacking of the Confederate engine called the General.
3: That's one.
2: We have four stories about Robert E. Lee, the hero of the South. Then there are Two Girls in One and Angel of Mercy about Clara Barton.
3: Right.
2: And we have many stories about Abraham Lincoln, a whole album, in fact.
3: Good job, Uncle Dan, but our time's almost up, so we better give our website and phone number once again and let everyone see for themselves.
2: Good idea. 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
3: Bye for now.
2: And God bless you till we meet again.
4: This has been Your Story Hour, building for a better tomorrow.
3: This is Aunt Carol.
2: And Uncle Dan saying,
3: goodbye, everyone. See you again next time.

30,000 people, 15% of the island's population, lost their lives when Mount Pelé erupted on the Caribbean island of Martinique on May the 8th, 1902. One man who did not die was a criminal

0: in all things. John Bradshaw, It Is Written.
1: Well, hi there. I'm a bird with an 18-inch long neck. Can you guess my name?
2: Great big long neck. Well, are you a great blue heron?
1: No. Try again.
2: Can't think of who you are. Can you give me another clue, please?
1: Yes. I have bright red feathers on the top of my head.
2: Oh, are you a crane?
1: Yes!
2: And is your first name Casper?
1: You've got it, Uncle Bob.
2: Well, Casper the Crane, welcome to Nature Corner.
1: Oh, thank you, my friend. This is the first time I've visited you.
2: And wow, it's super having you. Could you tell the kids why you call yourself a crane?
1: Sure, it's because I have such a long neck.
2: Like you said, a foot and a half.
1: Yeah, did you ever crane your neck, kids?
2: Sure they have. Craning your neck means to stretch it so you can see better.
1: Well, I don't need to crane mine because it's already so long.
2: And that's why scientists named you the crane.
1: You bet.
2: What type of crane are you? I know there are at least maybe 10 species of cranes in the world.
1: 14, off about.
2: Oh, really? That many?
1: Yes. I am the sandhill crane.
2: Interesting. How'd you get that name?
1: My wife and I build our nest on a sandhill.
2: Okay, that makes sense, Casper.
1: The sandhill is usually surrounded by water.
2: Probably to protect you. Why don't you tell the kids how big you are?
1: Okay, my body is 4 feet long, and I have a 7-foot wingspan, Uncle Bob.
2: Whoa, boy, that's big. That means each wing is how long, kids?
1: They said 3.5 feet.
2: They're right.
1: The intelligent creator gave these huge wings to me so I can fly 2 miles high, all the way from the Arctic tundra in northern Canada, way down into Mexico.
2: Boy, that's flying high and far, Casper. How do you do it?
1: I flap my big wings very slowly, kids. You can always tell it's me because of that. And you can see my long neck outstretched.
2: Do you fly alone or with other cranes?
1: A whole flock of cranes. Maybe 30 or 40.
2: Ooh. Do you fly in a V formation like ducks and geese?
1: Yeah. The crane at the point of the V is the lead crane. He sets the pace. But every 20 minutes or so, each crane switches position in the V formation.
2: So each crane gets a chance to be the leader at the front of the V.
1: Yeah, our wise maker taught us to take turns, Uncle Bob. It's more efficient. We share. See, that way, we're all able to fly farther.
2: Hey, that makes sense. Tell the kids why you have to fly so far.
1: We migrate in the spring and the fall.
2: Oh, okay. You fly from Mexico up into northern Canada every spring,
1: huh? Yes, but some of us sandhill cranes don't go that far.
2: Oh, really? Explain that.
1: Some of my relatives nest in northern Minnesota, South Dakota, Montana, Idaho, and Washington State.
2: Interesting. Casper just got a question from the kids. As a flock of you cranes are flying 2 miles high, how is the lead bird able to tell if he's going in the right direction?
1: Christ, the master designer taught us several methods of navigation. We use the position of the sun as we fly during the daytime, or the moon and the stars during our night flight.
2: Wow. Are you saying sandhill cranes can tell directions like northeast, south, and west from the sun, moon, and the stars?
1: Oh, positively. The Lord Jesus Christ, the one who made the stars, sun, and moon, just put a map of them in my head. I automatically know where they should be in the sky during the spring and autumn migrations.
2: Wow, what a super scientific design, Casper Crane.
1: What a super designer.
2: Really? But a boy just thought of this one.
1: Fire away.
2: Do sandhill cranes ever fly at night when the sky is cloudy and you can't see the stars or the moon?
1: Yes.
2: Okay, he wants to know, how do you navigate accurately then?
1: By the magnetite that the creator put in my head.
2: Yeah. Explain that, would you?
1: Well, there's a tiny piece of magnetic material called magnetite that the Lord put in my head that picks up the magnetic signal from the North Pole.
2: Really?
1: Really, Uncle Bob.
2: Casper, that magnetite must be just like the magnetic needle on a compass, then.
1: You've got it. So in my head, I always know exactly where magnetic north is.
2: Because your computer tells you.
1: Yeah, and from there, I can quickly tell any other direction.
2: Isn't that neat, kids?
1: How's that for instrument flying, huh?
2: That's just what I was thinking, Casper. The girls and boys know for sure you didn't evolve by accident. You were carefully designed by a super intelligent creator. The Lord Jesus Christ.
1: To say anything else takes the credit and the glory away from him, Uncle Bob.
2: You've got it, Mr. Longneck. Say, what type of food does a sandhill crane eat?
1: Fish, snakes, lizards, insects, fruit, and grain.
2: Sounds like a pretty balanced diet.

0: With those great big long legs, you must be a wading bird, aren't you?
1: Yes, cranes love to wade in the shallow water. That's where I snag my fish for breakfast each morning.
0: Not very hard for you to do with that 4-inch-long sharp bill.
1: Right, that's my hunting spear.
0: Like I said, your legs are super long, Casper. They must be at least 2 feet.
1: Exactly, Uncle Bob. Just long enough to let me wade out in the water without getting my grayish-brown feathers wet.
0: You're a tidy guy. Are you married?
1: Yes, I have been for 15 years. And to the same chick, too.
0: Congratulations.
1: Thank you. Really, we sandhill cranes treat marriage a lot more seriously than human beings. There's never been a divorce yet among us birds. The only way we'll get a new mate is if one of us dies.
0: So you're attached to one another for life?
1: Yes, and that may be as long as 20 years out in the wild, or 30 years in a zoo.
0: Didn't know that. Casper, this morning I saw a lot of sandhill cranes on the ground, jumping up and down like something was wrong. What was going on?
1: We were dancing.
0: Dancing?
1: Yes. Didn't you know that sandhill cranes dance?
0: No. Explain that for us.
1: Sure. Sandhill cranes love to bow to one another, droop their wings, then skip, hop, and leap into the air as high as 20 feet. And then we drift downward in a beautiful slow-motion ballet.
0: So that's what was going on. Why do you do this?
1: Just for the fun of it. And also for when a male crane courts a lady crane. When that happens, it attracts the other cranes. You may see as many as 200 dancing cranes.
0: Well, I know there were quite a few this morning. But I noticed some of them were picking up sticks and stones with their bills and tossing them around.
1: Yes, that's part of the crane dance, Uncle Bob.
0: No kidding. Boy, that's amazing.
1: That's just proof that the Creator used a lot of imagination when he made us.
0: Really, Casper? He made you guys to have a lot of fun.
1: Oh, I agree.
0: Now, you've already told us that you and Mrs. Crane are married for life, and that you build your nest on a sandhill surrounded by water.
1: Yes, and Mrs. Crane lays 2 big spotted gray eggs.
0: How big?
1: Twice the size of a chicken's egg.
0: About like a goose egg.
1: She lays 1 egg, and a few days later, she lays the other one.
0: That means the eggs don't hatch on the same day, right?
1: You're right, and that's the Creator God's good design.
0: No kidding. Explain that.
1: Okay, the young crane can run around right after he hatches from the egg. Someone's got to take care of him while Mama sits on that other egg.
0: Yes, that makes sense, and I'll bet you take care of him, Casper.
1: How'd you guess?
0: Because I know you're a good dad.
1: Thank you, Uncle Bob. The master designer taught me to care for that little fluffy golden chick and stuff food down his tummy.
0: Good for you. Meanwhile, the other baby hatches. And I'll guess Mama cares for her, right?
1: Yes, and we're very thankful we only have just 1 apiece to care for. I don't know what we'd do if we had 4. These kids keep us hopping.
0: Casper, how long before they're full grown?
1: 1 month. But they can't fly for another 6 weeks yet, because their wings are not developed yet.
0: So do you and Mrs. Crane stay with the young until they can fly?
1: Oh, yes. We must protect them from the bad guys who'd like to have crane stew for supper.
0: Ooh, yes.
1: The Lord God taught Mama and me to stay with our kids until they're 1 year old.
0: By then, they're plenty strong and they can take care of themselves.
1: Righto.
0: Casper, I want to go back and talk about your little babies before they came out of the egg. Is it true that your babies have special neck muscles that help them hatch from the egg?
1: Oh, yes. They could never push their way out of the eggshell unless they did.
0: And is it also true that these neck muscles become a lot weaker after they've hatched from the egg?
1: 10 times weaker, yes.
0: Why? So that means for a short time, while they're hatching, their little neck muscles are 10 times stronger than they are after they come out of the egg.
1: You've got it. In fact, these muscles reach their maximum size just 2 days before the babies hatch.
0: Perfect timing, Casper. What causes this?
1: Christ, the wise Creator, put a fluid in the eggshell that surrounds each baby sandhill crane.
0: Okay.
1: The baby knows that he must drink this fluid, because that'll make his neck muscles super large so he can get out of the eggshell.
0: Incredible. So if he wouldn't drink that fluid to make his muscles strong, he'd be trapped in there and he'd die because he'd run out of oxygen.
1: Yes, sir. So at the right moment, when he's running low on oxygen, the little crane chick pushes with this neck muscle, and that forces a little tooth on the top front of his bill through the eggshell.
0: Now that's called an egg tooth, isn't it?
1: Yes, and now because he's broken a little hole through the shell, he's got plenty of oxygen. Wow. He keeps pushing this little egg tooth against different areas of the shell until he can push that section of the shell out.
0: And out climbs a soaking wet little baby crane.
1: Just like that. And within a few hours, that little egg tooth on the top of his bill falls off.
0: That's because he doesn't need it anymore, right?
1: He did to get out, though.
0: For sure. Just like he needed those super strong neck muscles.
1: Now they become 10 times weaker, Uncle Bob, but strong enough to do what he needs to do.
0: Right. Boy, that's perfect. A real proof of a high-tech engineer who designed your baby.
1: That's who the Lord Jesus Christ is, kids. Really. Remember him while you're young. You'll be glad you did. Take it from me, Casper the Sandhill Crane.

0: Let's love God with everything we've got. Jesus said that's the great commandment. What's a commandment? Well, it's a rule for us to obey.
1: Matthew 22:37. You shall love the Lord your God with all your heart,

there's this verse in the Bible in Psalm 33 and verse 6. It says, "By the word of the Lord the heavens were made, and all the host of them by the breath of his mouth." You know, most human beings are good at copying stuff, which is why we see a whole flood of new products hitting the market every time somebody invents something new. Now, I remember when Hungarian sculptor and architect Erno Rubik invented the Rubik's Cube back in the mid-1970s. By the early 1980s, everybody was playing with a Rubik's Cube. So much so that school teachers were routinely confiscating these in class because students were ignoring their schoolwork in favor of this brightly colored cube. At first, you could only buy an authentic Rubik's Cube, and they were really expensive. But in no time at all, there were hundreds of cheap knockoffs on the market, everybody trying to get a piece of the action. Now, what's really interesting is that nobody remembers the companies that made the inexpensive copies. But everybody remembers Erno Rubik's name. And that's because instinctively we know that it's a lot harder to invent something than to copy it. Which brings me to the world we live in. You might have noticed that a lot of our human inventions are actually copies of something found in nature. We got the idea of using wings for flying by looking at birds. The humble spider was spinning webs in midair between trees before we ever came up with the idea of a suspension bridge. And the human eye was changing its depth of focus flawlessly thousands of years before we ever built a camera lens. The truth is, we pretty much copy things instead of really inventing them. Which is why the creation we live in is such a remarkable thing when you think about it. Everything around you is an original idea, which gives you some idea of just how big the God of creation really is. A.H.L. Hastings, in his old classic on the Bible, puts it like this. "This world is an invention. It must have been planned and contrived. Many men can build steam engines who never could have invented one. Invention precedes creation or construction. It requires more wisdom to invent than it does to build." And the first question is, who invented all these things? Our Bible passage for today gives us the answer. "By the word of the Lord the heavens were made, and all the host of them by the breath of his mouth." It's such a simple statement, you almost miss the significance of it. Everything around you was designed on purpose. It was created for a reason. So, as you face the day ahead of you, why not take a little time to just notice how well the things around you function? Pay attention to the small stuff, like weather patterns, or look up from your work just long enough to notice the bird flying outside your window. Somebody not only made all those things, he invented them. And that tells you something about how big God really is. Far too often, we go through life without really noticing what God has done. So why not change that a little bit today? I'll bet you find that you begin to appreciate life a little more, and you'll notice God a little more, and that's just a better way to live.

30,000 people, 15% of the island's population, lost their lives when Mount Pelee erupted on the Caribbean island of Martinique on May the 8th, 1902. One man who did not die was a criminal known as the baddest guy in town. When 60 or so other men in the prison died, Ludgersil Barris survived, having been imprisoned in a partially underground prison cell. He went on to join the circus and became something of a celebrity. If God can bring a blessing out of being locked up in an underground cell, he can bless you whatever your circumstances. The Bible says God is faithful in 1 Corinthians 1:9 and elsewhere. That's not to say everything turns out well in this world. Some bad things are just bad. But God is faithful anyway, and one day will make everything right. Trust God today in all things. John Bradshaw, It Is Written.

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1: So what is the brightest light in the world? Well, naturally, you'd say the sun. But we're talking about the brightest man-made light in the world. It's the light that shines out of the roof of that pyramid-shaped hotel in Las Vegas called the Luxor. There in the cap of that hotel, there's a room that contains 39 washing machine-sized xenon bulbs. And each of those bulbs requires about 7,000 watts. Altogether, they produce about 40 billion candle power of light. Can you imagine getting that electric bill at the Luxor Hotel every month? That light is so bright that planes can see it 250 miles away. They're shooting light 10 miles up into space, meaning if you happen to be floating by, you could read a newspaper up there. And as you might have guessed, that bright light has become the world's best bug attractor, bringing in moths and bats and owls, creating its own ecosystem there at night above the hotel. But the sad thing about the brightest light in the world is, especially when the night air is clear without any particles, the light doesn't hit anything and it's invisible. It shoots up into empty space. The brightest light in the world illuminates nothing. You know, the Bible tells us that there's another great wasted light, and that's the light of God's Word. It says in Psalm 119, verse 105, "Thy word is a lamp unto my feet and a light unto my path." And yet so many people are walking in darkness. Furthermore, Jesus said, if you do have that light, make sure you don't put it under a bushel, but you let it shine and illuminate the lives of others. Jesus said in Matthew chapter 5, "Set your light up on a hill like a city so that all might see it." Light only benefits others when it reflects off of something. God wants our lights to illuminate the lives of others. So are you glowing for God? Remember, Jesus said, "Let there be light."

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0: 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Amazing Facts, God's message, our mission.

Now, the message this morning, even at the door, speaking of the U.S. and Roman prophecy, is, I think, very relevant for what we see happening, because I do think that if we were living back in the days of Jesus, he stood to preach once and he said, "This day is prophecy fulfilled in your ears." And I think it's safe to say that this day, prophecy is being fulfilled in your seeing as well as in your hearing. Back in February, Pope Benedict XVI, first time in hundreds of years that a pope that was in comparatively good health, for some strange reason, resigned. And that put into motion the wheels of their process, where the College of Cardinals came together and they selected a new pope that nobody had ever really heard of before, very few people, that from Argentina, first pope from the Western Hemisphere. Furthermore, he was the first Jesuit pope. So what is a Jesuit? Now, Jesuits were founded in 1534 by Ignatius of Loyola, and it's a special group of troopers, agents within the Catholic Church, whose supreme purpose is to overthrow the faith of Protestants. That's what their designed definition of their purpose was, because Protestants were taking more and more people out of the Catholic Church following the Reformation. If you read in the book Great Controversy, there is a page here where you're going to find, and this is from Great Controversy, page 234. "The first triumphs of the Reformation passed, Rome summoned new forces hoping to accomplish its destruction. At this time, the order of the Jesuits was created, the most cruel, unscrupulous, and powerful of all the champions of popery. Cut off from earthly ties and human interests, dead to the claims of natural affection, reason and conscience wholly silenced, they knew no rule, no tie, but that of their order, and no duty but to extend its power. Vowed to perpetual poverty and humility, it was their studied aim to be devoted to the overthrow of Protestantism and to the reestablishment of the papal supremacy." So that's what the purpose of the Order of Jesuits is. And some will say, well, yes, it's true, that's what it was when it was founded, but, you know, time evolves, things change. Case in point, are you aware that Harvard University was established to train ministers to your gospel, to be preachers? Who looks at Harvard that way today? I mean, look how much it's changed. And people argue, yes, the Jesuits were first established for that purpose, but it's totally different today. It's an educational group. Well, I'm not so sure that there aren't some in its ranks that still understand what its founding purpose was. And it would be hard to believe that a person could choose to be a Jesuit for that many years and not at least look on Wikipedia to find out what it is. So I have a feeling that Pope Francis is aware of what a Jesuit is. And I might also add at this point, people wondered, why did he choose the name Francis? And the commentators just jumped right in and said, well, it's probably because of his love for St. Francis of Assisi, loved the animals, and he was a man of peace. But he never said that. That was entirely speculation. Others speculated, well, maybe it's because he's a Jesuit, and the co-founders of the Jesuits was someone by the name of Francis Xavier. And they thought, maybe that's the reason. He's never stated what it was. But I'd be more inclined to believe the latter. Now, I want to say, as I go into this, a lot of us here, some may be Catholics, a lot of us have Catholic roots and Catholic friends and family, and the Catholics are some of the most wonderful people in the world. You've heard me say, I went to two different Catholic schools growing up. First time I ever heard and understand the Beatitudes was a Catholic teacher in my Catholic school. And so there's going to be millions of Catholics in heaven, probably more Catholics in heaven than Seventh-day Adventists. So is that clear to everybody? What we're talking about here is we're talking about a system of belief that is contrary to the teachings of the Bible. Sister Mother Teresa, just a lovely person who lived a life of sacrifice and giving. And so there are wonderful Catholic people around the world doing incredible things. But we want to look at what prophecy says, because the Bible prophecies foretell powers that would come into play in the last days. Now, if you read in your Bibles, I'm going to read to you from Revelation. It's on the screen, 13, verse 1 through 4. "Then I stood on the sand of the sea, and I saw a beast rising up out of the sea, having seven heads and 10 horns." Notice that number. "And on his horns 10 crowns, and on his heads
a blasphemous name. Now the beast that I saw was like a leopard, and his feet were like the feet of a bear, and his mouth was like the mouth of a lion. And the dragon gave him his power, his throne, and great authority. And I saw one of his heads as it had been wounded mortally, a deadly wound, and the deadly wound was healed. And all the world marveled or wondered and followed the beast. So they worshiped the dragon who gave authority to the beast, and they worshiped the beast, saying, who is like the beast, and who is able to make war with him? I think it was Stalin that said, how can I win a war against the Pope when he has no divisions, meaning no army? But he realized that he was a force. Now, you may or may not know, I've read several articles this week, and I don't even have time to quote them all, but you've probably seen some of them. Those who are acquainted with history are saying how different the headlines look. They never dreamed they would have seen Americans, both Catholic and Protestant, fawning over the Pope, and atheists and agnostic. And they said, if they understood the foundations of this country and Protestant history, this is unprecedented. The words that I'm hearing are historic, awesome, unprecedented, unequaled, extraordinary. I mean, you just pick any adjective you can think of, and they're all the commentators are fighting with each other to find the best adjectives to describe the kind of outpouring, the standing ovations, the wall-to-wall media coverage that Pope Francis has been receiving. And they're wondering, to what do we attribute this? Look at what the Protestant Reformation founders and many of the founders of our country, this is what their view of the papacy was. And this, I'm going to give you a number of quick quotes. They're very strong. You can check these out for yourselves. Martin Luther, who, of course, is founder of the Lutheran Church, he said, we are of the conviction that the papacy is the seat of the true and real Antichrist. We'll explain why he said that in a moment. John Calvin. Of course, you've got Calvinists. You know what that is, the Presbyterians. I deny him to be the vicar of Christ, who is in furiously persecuting the gospel, demonstrates by his conduct that he is Antichrist. I deny him to be the head of the church. Some persons think us too severe and censorious when we call the Roman pontiff Antichrist. That's some pretty strong words, but at least deserves our attention. Were these guys all out of their mind? Why did they say that? John Wesley, founder of the Methodist Church. He is it that exalteth himself above all that is called God or that is worshipped, claiming the highest power and the highest honor, claiming the prerogatives that belong to God alone. That's what Wesley said. John Knox, Presbyterian. As with Luther, he finally concluded that the papacy was the Antichrist, the very Antichrist and the son of perdition of whom Paul speaks in the book of Thessalonians. And there's some others. You've heard of Roger Williams. He's the one to whom we owe liberty of conscience in the U.S. He was the one that was smart enough to know that when it comes to the Ten Commandments, they're on two tables of stone. And the first four commandments, everyone needs to decide for themselves. The last six commandments, no society can survive that does not enforce them. Dealing with man's relationship with his fellow man. By the way, that one also includes the one about adultery and marriage. And so Roger Williams, First Baptist pastor in America, he spoke of the Pope as the pretended vicar of Christ on earth who sits as God over the temple of God, exalting himself not only above all that is called God, but over the souls and consciences of all his vassals, yea, over the Spirit of Christ and over the Holy Spirit, yes, over God himself. Pretty strong statements. There's probably not a Christian here that hasn't either heard or quoted from Spurgeon. I'll get to in a minute. I forgot I had Cotton Mather here. Congregational theologian. In his book called The Fall of Babylon, he writes, the oracles of God foretold the rising of an Antichrist in the Christian church and in the Pope of Rome. All the characteristics of that Antichrist are so marvelously answered that if any who read the scriptures do not see it, there is a marvelous blindness upon them. Someone told me of Cotton Mather, he had memorized the entire New Testament. Here's Charles Spurgeon. Every Protestant and some Catholic preachers around North America, a quote from Spurgeon, he's called the Prince of Preachers, a great minister in England. Behold on her forehead the name, Mystery, Babylon the Great, the mother of harlots and the abominations of the earth. The Church of Rome and her teachings are a vast mountain of rubbish covering the truth of God. That's
pretty strong words. Wycliffe, you've heard of the translator, John Wycliffe, Tyndale, Cramer, John Bunyan, author of Pilgrim's Progress, the translators of the King James Bible, the men who published the Westminster and Baptist Confessions of Faith, Sir Isaac Newton, George Whitefield, Jonathan Edwards, Charles Spurgeon, these men, among countless others, all saw the office of the papacy as Antichrist. Why? Sentiments are very different in our country today, wouldn't you say? I'd like to read something to you from the book Great Controversy, page 563. Romanism is now regarded by Protestants with far greater favor than in former years. In those countries where Catholicism is not in the ascendancy, and the papists are taking a more conciliatory course to gain influence, there's an increasing indifference concerning the doctrines that separate the Reformed churches from the papal hierarchy. The opinion is gaining ground that, after all, we don't differ so widely on vital points as had been supposed, and that a little concession on our part will bring us into better understanding with Rome. Time was when Protestants placed a high value on the liberty of conscience that has been so dearly purchased. They taught their children to abhor popery and held to seek harmony with Rome would be disloyalty to God. But how widely different are the sentiments now expressed. The defenders of the papacy declare that the church has been maligned, that the Protestant world and the Protestant world is inclined to accept the statement. Many urge that it is unjust to judge the church today by the abominations and absurdities that marked her reign during the centuries of ignorance and darkness. They excuse her horrible cruelty as a result of the barbarism of the times and plead that the influence of a modern civilization has changed her sentiments. All that she has done, her persecutions of those who reject her dogmas, she holds to be right. And she would she not repeat the same acts should the opportunity be presented? Let the restraints now be imposed by secular governments be removed, and Rome be reinstated in her former power, and there will speedily be a revival of the tyrannies and persecutions that were in the past. Well, that's prophetic, and this was written 100 years ago. Romanism is now regarded by Protestants with far greater favor than in former years. Talk about the understatement of the book. So, we believe in the three angels' messages. They go to the world and Christ returns. That's Revelation 14. What is the second angel's message in Revelation 14? I borrowed some of this presentation from one of my evangelistic programs. In Revelation 14:8, it says, "There followed another angel saying, Babylon is fallen, is fallen." Why does it say is fallen, is fallen? Because Babylon fell in the Old Testament in the days of Daniel. Babylon falls a second time in our current age. Babylon is fallen, that great city, because she made all nations drink the wine of the wrath of her fornication. Now, do you remember the Tower of Babel? There was spiritual confusion there. So we have a call, Babylon is fallen, come out of her, my people. God says he has his people that are scattered everywhere in Babylon. We're going to find out what Babylon is. How does God describe or symbolize Babylon in Revelation 17? You read there in Revelation 17, verse 18. "The woman that you saw is that great city that reigns over the kings of the earth." So take your Bibles real quick. We're going to read Revelation 17, and I want you to look at verses. So we'll just read verse 1 through 6. This is describing a religious institution in the last days, Revelation 17, 1. "Then one of the seven angels who had the seven bowls," these are the vials, the bowls of wrath, "came and talked with me, saying, 'Come, and I will show you the judgment of the great harlot that sits on many waters.'" Now, what does a woman represent in Bible analogies? A church. And so a harlot, would it be a faithful or an unfaithful church? By the way, this is what God called his people in the Old Testament. So we're not being derogatory. This is the same terminology that God used for Israel and even for his church. Whenever his bride was unfaithful, he said, "I redeemed you, and yet you're going after the paganism of the world." "With whom the kings of the earth," so this woman, this church, has relationships with the governments, the kings of the earth, "committed fornication. And the inhabitants of the earth were made drunk with the wine of her fornication." It's not unfermented wine, because they get drunk. "So he carried me away in the spirit into the wilderness, and I saw a woman sitting on a scarlet-colored beast that was full of names of blasphemy,
having 7 heads and 10 horns. We're going to look at each of these characteristics quickly. And the woman was arrayed in purple and scarlet, and adorned with gold and precious stones and pearls, having in her hand a golden cup full of abominations and the filthiness of her fornication. And on her forehead a name was written, Mystery, Babylon the Great, the mother of harlots and abominations of the earth. And I saw that the woman was drunken with the blood of the saints and with the blood of the martyrs of Jesus. And when I saw her, I marveled with great amazement. So what was it that made John marvel? First of all, if you wonder, what is that woman? You can see right there, that slide, Revelation 17, 18. Go to the last verse in that. And it says, the woman that you saw is that great city that reigns over the kings of the earth. What great city was reigning over the kings of the earth when John had his vision of Revelation? Same great city that was ruling when Jesus was crucified. It was the kingdom of Rome. So you got a woman. A woman is a what? A woman is a church in Rome. Right there, that's a major clue, I would think. Let's look at some of the other characteristics. Number 3, what other evidence from Revelation 17 proved that Babylon refers to papal Rome? All right. First of all, it says she's guilty of blasphemy. Blasphemy means when a man assumes the prerogatives of God or blasphemes God, and you have examples of that. You can read, for instance, in Ferris's Ecclesiastical Dictionary, the Pope is of so great a dignity and exalted that he is not a mere man, but as it were, God in the vicar of God. Well, you almost saw people fawning and acting like that if you've seen any of the media. Any of you seen some of the media coverage this week? Yeah, just all the folks are, it's worship. I don't even know if the Beatles got that kind of reverence when they came. Some of you don't remember that, though. Pope Leo XIII, we hold on this earth the place of God Almighty. Now, would that qualify as blasphemy? When a man puts himself in the place of God? B, it says she's dressed in purple and scarlet. Well, what are the colors of the papacy? The bishops are dressed in purple. The cardinals, that's why you call a red bird a cardinal. They're dressed in scarlet. These are two prominent. Then it goes on and says, adorned with gold and precious stones and pearls. Would you say that the Catholic Church fits that criteria? It's one of the richest institutions in the world. And at one time, I don't know if it's still true, they owned more silver than any other private institution in the world. They owned some of the most expensive real estate in the world, just because as cities grew up, they always put the churches in the middle of the towns, and the towns grew around them, and they owned the central real estate in these towns. Having a golden cup in her hand full of abominations. Well, central to the Mass is this golden cup. Matter of fact, you read in the Catholic Encyclopedia, the chalice is the most important of sacred vessels in the service. You know why the Protestant Reformation was triggered? A lot of it was over a doctrine called transubstantiation. Transubstantiation. That was the Protestant reformers could not accept the teaching of the Catholic Church that the Pope had the ability, or the priests during the service, to go through their incantations. You ever heard the expression hocus pocus? It's because one of the phrases they uttered in Latin when they did the Mass sounded like hocus pocus to people, and they said they were converting that fermented grape juice into the actual blood of Christ. And that, you know, it was basically giving man the power to recreate God. And so they said that was wrong. And it all revolved around that cup. She's called the mother. The mother, because you read on, it says, of harlots, meaning that's feminine. She has daughters. It's the opposite of the 144,000. And these daughters represent churches that came out of her. You can read, for instance, do you know the Pope is not only the vicar of the Catholic Church or the leader of the Catholic Church, he pastors a church in Rome. It's the Lateran Church. He is the pastor of a particular church, Lateran Church. Here is the marble plaque in front of the Lateran Church that Pope Francis is the pastor of, and this is what the translation is, the Sacred Lateran Mother and head of all the churches of the city and the world. And when they talk about Protestant churches, there's been a big appeal of the Pope for Protestant daughters, the separated brethren, to return to the Mother Church. They even refer to themselves as the Mother Church, out of what
which the Protestants came. But many of them didn't come all the way out. They still retained some of the unfaithful teachings, which is why they're called harlots, in the daughters. She has daughters who are also fallen. We just referenced that. And do we see that happening in the news? How many of you remember, in we were kind of surprised a little more than a year ago, January 21, when some of you, how many of you saw that YouTube where Pope Francis made a heartfelt appeal to a Protestant gathering of ministers, charismatic ministers in particular, to return, that we could embrace each other. Let's give each other a spiritual hug. And he said he is the misunderstood Joseph that has been rejected by his brethren. It was a very clever analogy that was made. And at the end of it, Kenneth Copeland and everyone started to pray for the Pope in tongues. The Pope at least provided translation. They did not. But that went all over the world. But it was an appeal, and everyone was shocked that here he did it. And this was delivered by an Anglican pastor who had strong Catholic leanings by the name of Tony Palmer. Also, you have other leaders that have gone. You've got Joel Osteen and Rick Warren. They represent Protestant leaders. It is calculated, in my opinion, that the Pope is reaching out to these leaders like Kenneth Copeland and James Robeson and Rick Warren and other leaders of other churches, including the... And here's a picture of after he sent them the video, they then all came as his guests. They had a three-hour lunch together at the Vatican. And, you know, one of the purposes of that lunch, something very strange happened. Tony Palmer, who was sort of the liaison from the Pope to the Protestants in North America, who had declared the Protestant Reformation is over, he said it three times during his talk, he had brought a document that he's inviting the Pope to sign on the 500th anniversary. It is a declaration of faith in unity for mission between evangelicals, Protestants, and Catholics. And they want to sign it on 2017, on the 500th anniversary of the Reformation and the 50th anniversary of the Catholic Charismatic Renewal. You'd realize that 50 years ago, 50 years back from 2017, the Catholic Church embraced the speaking in tongues of the Charismatic movement, and there's been great growth in that group. Now, you know why that's happening. 1901, 96% of the people in South America were Catholic. Now it's more like 64%. That's also happening in North America. The Catholic Church is on decline. Protestants are growing in South America and other parts of the world, Africa, Central America. The Pope understands that the future of their church is going to hinge on developing an alliance with Protestants. Do you know what's happening to the demographics in Europe right now? Islam is just taking off. It's growing like gangbusters. All over England and Europe, what used to be churches are now being converted to mosques, and many are just closed. The Pope reads the handwriting on the wall. They look far into the future, and they see what's happening. They realize that the future is going to depend on their developing an alliance with the Protestants and evangelicals, which are based... Most of the missionaries in the world are sent from North America. You know that. This is headquarters for Protestantism in the world, North America. He needs an alliance here. Also, where's the financial leadership in the world? Why do you think 9/11 happened in New York City? It was a shot at the financial leadership of the world, the fashion leadership, the media leadership. It's in North America. And so he's working to build an alliance, but being very careful through it all, saying, well, let's be friends, hugging everybody, but understand that I'm the leader of this new group. He will remain the leader. Did any of you see the ecumenical interreligion prayer program? Was it yesterday or the day before at 9/11? He was right in the middle of it. It was all formed because he was there. And there you had Muslims and Hindus and Buddhists and Sikhs, and I may be leaving someone out. They were all gathered offering prayers, but that represented the major religions of the world right there on that stage. Gathered at 9/11 at the invitation of the Pope, all praying for world peace together. It's full of symbolism. So this power that we're reading about would be having daughters.
During a passionate call for unity from the Vatican, the Pope said that Christian division is a wound in the church's body and the work of the father of discord. There have been several statements where Pope is describing the division between Protestants and Catholics as a wound that must be healed. That's the language that you find in Revelation chapter 13. It says she persecuted and martyred the saints. We read in Revelation 17, this woman was a persecuting power. Did any of you catch it last year? This year, actually, when in 2015, June 22nd, Pope stopped there in Italy, in Turin. He visited a village in the Italian Alps, and he prayed that the Waldensians would forgive the Catholic Church for their persecutions. So it's not me or Protestants that are making up new history that the Catholics were a persecuting power. Just look up the word Inquisition. It's estimated that somewhere in the neighborhood of 30 million people were put to death by this power that reigned for over 1,260 years. Great numbers were driven from their habitations with their wives and children, stripped and naked, many of them inhumanely massacred. This is a book called The History of the Popes. And it's just pretty common. Why else would the Pope apologize? He knows it's true. By the way, do you know how the Waldensians responded when they got together? They didn't respond that day. They had a formal meeting. They rejected his apology. They thought it was too shallow for all the suffering they'd endured.

This is not just a religion. This is a political power. Do you realize that the kingdoms of the world, not all, but many of the nations of the world, including the United States, have ambassadors that go to the Vatican? Why does the United Nations gather to hear the Vatican, the Pope? He's a pastor. They've never done that for Billy Graham. The reason is because it is not just a religious power, it is a political power. They were very smart in 1929 establishing that 109 acres as an independent country. They got their own coinage, they've got their own army, it's the Vatican Guard. It's a microcosm of a nation, but they do it so they can have the status of having ambassadors and having diplomatic relationships with the kings of the earth. And look at the way that they roll out the red carpet in the governments. December 17, and this is at the end of last year, Pope plays a major role in resolving the 50-year U.S.-Cuba standoff. And we saw that he tied that off when he came to America. He stopped, and there's a picture of him meeting with Raul Castro. And we're seeing that relationships now are warming between the U.S. and Cuba. He inserted himself in that process, not only there, but if you look, and this is actually this month, Time Magazine. From Cuba to climate change, he has revitalized the Vatican's role in global diplomacy. It's not just a religious power. Now he's bringing his activist agenda to the U.S. And as I mentioned a moment ago, I captured this just online of him speaking to a packed United Nations. This was right up the street from where I grew up on 51st Street in New York. I often used to see all the flags from the different countries. They've all come for a general assembly. It's not an accident. He timed his visit to the U.S. when there would be a U.N. General Assembly, and he knew he would be invited to share his agenda with the world. And I'll talk about what some of those statements were, and they gave him a standing ovation. They don't do that for everybody. Matter of fact, some people walk out when people speak at the United Nations. By the way, August 22 last year, the Pope said, it wasn't the first time a Pope said this, that it is appropriate to use military power under certain cases. Just need to park that as much as they talk about peace, he realizes there's time to use force and military power. That will come to play in the future. So number four, how do the beasts of Revelation 12, 13, and 17 compare? I'm going to read through this quickly for you. I just want to draw something to your attention. You'll notice in Revelation 12, it talks about this beast that wanted to destroy Jesus as a baby, having seven heads and 10 horns. That was the power of Rome, the devil operating through the kingdom of Rome ruled by Caesars. But then you go to Revelation 13, it says again, now this new beast rises up out of the sea, having seven heads and 10 horns. And then when you get to Revelation 17, you see it again. This woman is sitting on a beast with what? Seven heads and 10 horns. Now this woman is sitting. The seat is where the former Roman power used to be. Because the Roman Catholic Church is a commingling of the pagan religions of Greco-Roman theology and Christianity. A lot of things came into the church when Constantine moved the capital to Constantinople, or Justinian did, actually. And he made the Bishop of Rome the head of the church, gave him a military power, and people came pouring into the church when it became politically correct, and they brought in a lot of pagan rites and ceremonies with them. And what used to be the pure teachings of Jesus became commingled with paganism. Number five, what is the meaning and origin of the word Babylon? Babylon, you go into Genesis 11, you're going way back here. They said, let's build a city and a tower whose top might reach to heaven. And the Lord said, let us go down there and confound their language, that they may not understand one another's speech. Therefore the name of it is called Babel, because there the Lord did confound the languages of the earth. You know why we call babies babies? It's because it comes from the word Babel, because babies babble. And when they could not understand one another's speech, it was called babbling. You've heard that expression before. It was man-made religion, is what it was. They wanted to make a name for themselves. They were going to work their way to heaven. It's salvation by works. And so that's what Babylon represents, and that's what counterfeit religion involves. Number six, how does God describe his people in urging his people to leave Babylon? Revelation 18, he cried mightily with a strong voice, saying, Babylon the Great is fallen, has become the habitation of devils, and the whole

Of every foul spirit, come out of her, my people, that you be not partakers of her sins, that you receive not of her plagues. And as God's people are to be calling folks out of Babylon, there are millions that are flowing in. Matter of fact, even Raul Castro, when the Pope came by, he said, you know, I was a Catholic growing up. I've been a communist atheist all my life, but Pope Francis makes me want to join the church again. So all these people, and you know, the Catholic Church is having a big campaign called Come Home. Very, have beautiful graphics, beautiful videos, inviting Catholics to come home again. And I think I already told you, 90% of the Catholics approve of Pope Francis, not a fraction of that with Pope Benedict. 60% of Protestants and atheists, agnostic, very popular. But this is a time when people are to be called out. Number seven. Jesus repeatedly includes or indicts Babylon for making the world drunk with her wine. What is the wine? What are some of the specific teachings we need to be concerned about? For one thing, that the Ten Commandments are not binding. You know, 100 years ago in North America, there was no Protestant church that said the Ten Commandments are not binding. Well, if there were, they weren't very popular. You had the Ten Commandments on the wall in public school. Any of you remember when the Ten Commandments were on the wall in public school? They outlawed that in 62. So, of course, it was in many of the churches. But more and more churches are saying, well, we're not under the law now. We're under grace. Ten Commandments were nailed to the cross. It's the old law. It's the old covenant. Have you heard that before? But not just that. When it comes to idolatry, doesn't the Bible say that we're not to make statues and pray to them? And yet there's a lot of idolatry that goes on in Catholic Church and some of the Orthodox churches. It's more paintings for them. Catholic Church, it's more statues. Here's Pope Francis praying to a statue of Mary. Sunday sacredness. The Bible says, remember the seventh day. And we've known that for years, that since the last law about worshiping the beast is involving a commandment of God and it involves worship, that there's a good chance it's going to involve laws that tell us to go to church on Sunday. Well, it's interesting. We're seeing more of that. Just before the Pope came to America, he made a radio address where he said, I'd like to announce what my three initiatives are. Boy, today prophecy is being fulfilled in years, because while I'm preaching this here, he's in Philadelphia announcing his three initiatives. He said what they are: celebration, prayer, and work. Those are his three initiatives. He explained what the celebration initiative was. He said it's about keeping Sunday. That's what he said his message to the family was. A catechesis is a teaching. How many of you remember Roman catechism or a Catholic catechism? Any of you, we have some ex-Catholics here that went through catechism. The Pope, when he announces a new catechesis, it is an official teaching that should be included in the catechism. Very interesting. If you're wondering if he was going to talk about Sunday, why he's here, he is. He gave us the script. In that, it's a short address, but I'll just read some pertinent points. He said, moments of rest, especially on Sunday, are sacred because in them we find God. The Sunday Eucharist brings to our celebrations every grace of Jesus Christ. So any grace you want of Jesus comes through the Mass. The Sunday, that's that mystical ceremony that was a corruption of the Last Supper, that they say every grace is going to come through that. You need to participate in it. And that's where the priest is really exalted to the ability to be able to transform the fermented grape juice into the blood of Christ and the wafer into the literal body of Christ. Let me read something else to you here. How many of you remember hearing about the Pope's encyclical for climate change? The Pope, you know, he's getting involved in the environment. And it's a massive document, but an encyclical of the Pope is a very important official teaching that is distributed, and it means it's going to be part of their agenda. He's saying because the environment is deteriorating, it's affecting the climate, it certainly is affecting the ecology, and there's serious pollution problems. In his encyclical, June 18, 2015, that's this year, he says, we see, for example, in the law of the Sabbath, on the seventh day, God rested from his work. He commanded Israel to set aside each seventh day as a day of rest, as a Sabbath. Similarly, every 7 years, a sabbatical year was set aside for Israel to complete the rest of the land, when sowing was forbidden, and one only reaped what was necessary to live on and feed one's household. Finally, after 7 weeks of years, after 49 years, a jubilee was celebrated. That was a jubilee Sabbath.
And then in the backdrop of these three Bible examples of Sabbaths for the earth, he says, on Sunday, our participation in the Eucharist has special importance. Sunday, like the Jewish Sabbath, is meant to be a day which heals our relationships with God, with ourselves, with others, and with the world, the planet. We need to rest for the planet. Sunday is the day of the resurrection, the first day of the new creation, whose first fruits are the Lord's risen humanity, the pledge of the final transfiguration of all created reality. Wow. It also proclaims man's eternal rest in God. I thought the Sabbath was a sign of that. It goes on, I can't read it all. Even now we are journeying towards the Sabbath of eternity, the new Jerusalem. He's speaking of Sunday here. Also, and so the day of rest centered on the Eucharist, Sunday, sheds light on the whole week. You mark my words, he is going to use environmental reasons, social reasons, economic reasons, and religious reasons to say that the world, because he's going to appeal to believers and non-believers, that we need to start remembering everybody's got to stop working on Sunday. We've got to worship on Sunday. And all it's going to take is some catastrophic natural disaster, financial disaster, something apocalyptic to happen. Where do you think the world would turn right now for a spiritual leader? I'm just going to give you 10 seconds to find your answer. Where do you think, who do you think the first choice is going to be? I think we see it all happening before our eyes right now. Secret rapture. Do you know where that doctrine came from? Jesuits. The idea of the secret rapture did not exist in the Christian church until a Jesuit by the name of Francisco Ribera prepared that counter theology, which is now embraced by most Protestants, came straight out of Jesuit teaching. It was put by Scofield in his Scofield Bible Notes and adopted by people like Hal Lindsey. And then there was, you know, the charismatics began to adopt it. Protestants used to believe in the literal, visible, audible coming of Jesus. It was not a secret. But they wanted to get rid of the historic interpretation of prophecy. Why? Because the historic interpretation of prophecy is what Luther and Wesley and Spurgeon and Whitfield, they all believed, but it said that the Pope was Antichrist. He might be a nice guy. I've seen, you know, I'm just amazed at how patient he is as he goes around. He seems so humble. And his endurance, one meeting after another, and he never loses his temper with all those reporters and paparazzi. Paparazzi is what they are, right? He never gets upset, never throws his, you know, yarmulke at them or anything. He seems like a very nice guy. I'm not talking about the guy. I'm talking about what the position represents. When you put yourself in, when you say you are the vicar of Christ to the world, Jesus said the Holy Spirit is my vicar. The Holy Spirit is his representative. So the whole secret rapture doctrine is a concoction of the Jesuits. Immortality of the soul. And if you, April 27, 2014, Pope Francis canonized two former popes as saints. Why is that important? Well, that means that they become deities you can pray to. They become holy saints that you will actually answer your prayers. Never in the Bible are we told to pray to anyone but God through Jesus. But the idea that they don't go through a resurrection and a judgment, but they go straight to heaven and become saints, that teaches the immortality of the soul. In order for me to make someone dead holy so you can pray to them, who is greater, the one that is made a saint that you pray to or the one who has the authority to make them a saint? Do you know what the subliminal suggestion is when a pope declares another pope to be a saint? It's almost like you're superior, that you have divine power to declare this person can be prayed to. Talk about God makers. It's interesting because Pope Benedict was there that day, and so you had two living popes honoring two dead popes. But I think that would be confusing for Catholics. So when you pray, Our Father in Heaven, which one are you talking to? I know I say that sarcastically, but it really is a question. Eternal torment. This is a teaching that came out of the Dark Ages. We do believe there's a heaven and there's a hell. Matter of fact, the Seventh-day Adventist hell is hotter than the Baptist hell. Because the Baptist hell just simmers people forever. Ours burns them up. Right? There is a heaven, there is a hell, but the idea that people burn forever and ever through... I used to go to Catholic school, and that was one of the things that
turned me away from Christianity, because I thought God was a sadist, that he would take, you know, some teenage boy, if I

laws that it legislates. And this week, for the first time, the Pope addressed our legal leaders, our legislature, our Congress, our senators, and they gave him a standing ovation. You know, Supreme Court, we legislate through the Supreme Court. The majority of the Supreme Court, the Supreme Court in the U.S. used to be 100% Protestant. Did you know that? It gradually began to change in the last 40 years, so that with the retirement of John Stevens, now there are no Protestants on the Supreme Court. There are six Catholics and three Jews on the Supreme Court. Saying to them that dwell on the earth that they should make an image to the beast that had the wound by the sword and did live. And so what you're going to see next is, I think there's going to be some event. You know, you read on in chapter 13, it says he makes fire come down from heaven. I don't know if Satan's going to use this moment to impersonate Christ and then point to the religious leadership in Rome and say, we need to come together as a world. I don't know if there'll be a natural disaster. I don't know exactly, but it says that he makes fire come down on the earth in the sight of men. Now, this is a picture. If this doesn't say it all, I mean, here you have President Obama standing with the Pope. You've got the Vatican flag flying in the middle of our Capitol next to the American flag in front of the Washington Monument. Wow. That's sort of where it is. He makes an image to the second beast that had the wound by the sword. Number 10, what three powers will unite against God's people in the end time? Three unclean spirits like frogs come out of the mouth of the dragon, out of the mouth of the beast and the false prophet. And it says, and they go forth to the kings of the earth to gather them together. They are brought together. There's going to be an effort to develop a confederacy. And when it says out of the mouth, there's going to be words, but they will not be truth. Like the plagues that came on Egypt, a frog's power is in its tongue. A false message is going to go to the world. It's going to confuse people. They are the spirits of devils working miracles that go forth to the kings of the earth and the whole world to gather them to the battle of the great day of God. Here's that picture I was telling you about of the Pope on the platform, I think yesterday, 9/11, with having the joint prayer service with religious leaders representing the major religions of the world. What effective methods will this end time coalition use? For they are the spirits of devils working miracles, counterfeit signs. He does great wonders so that he makes fire come down from heaven on the earth in the sight of men to deceive them that dwell upon the earth by the means of those miracles that he has power to do. And then he says everybody needs to make an image to the beast and worship the beast and receive the mark of the beast, or they cannot buy or sell. Does our government have the power right now and the governments of the world to control transactions with a cashless society? It wouldn't take much to make that happen. What will prevent God's end time people from being deceived? And this is my last slide. To the law and to the testimony, if they do not speak according to this word, it is because there is no light in them. Friends, very few people are hearing what you're hearing today, but this is what Protestants used to believe, that we need to go by the Bible. God foretold exactly what is happening in the world. Even members of our own church said, oh, those things are never going to happen. I haven't heard them say that lately, because we have seen things happen in the last 3 years since the election of this Jesuit Pope more quickly than in the last 200 years. And I can imagine a number of scenarios where very quickly there'll be a crisis in the world and people are going to look to the leader of the Roman Church to be the spiritual leader, not just spiritual leader, but he has shown that he is a political leader. In the way he went to the Middle East, invited the president of Palestine and Israel to come to the Vatican and pray. They came. He's inserting himself in the peace process in several different parts of the world right now. And a number of things could happen that would bring all this together. I'm not going to pretend I know exactly how. Prophecy is best understood looking back. And but God has told us these things, so when they do come to pass, we might believe. So how are we going to know? How are we going to be able to detect these final things? To the law and the testimony, we need to have a relationship with the Lord in the Bible. Being interested or fascinated with prophecy is not going to save you. Even recognizing its fulfillment will not save you.
It's going to have to be a surrender.

of your life, a full surrender of your life to Jesus, and a willingness to not only be a hearer, but a doer of his work. To not only be baptized in water, but to be baptized in the Spirit. Amen? And if ever we needed it, we need it now, because there's going to be a shaking that's coming. People are going to be shaking. They're going to be going out of our church, and they're going to be coming from Babylon into his church. Come out of her, my people. Out of Babylon into what? Into the remnant church that still stands for the Word of God. I want to be one of those people, friends. Don't you? Amen.

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1: Listen to this thought from the Christmas story in Luke chapter 2 and verse 19. The Bible simply says, "But Mary kept all these things and pondered them in her heart." Human beings are very myopic when it comes to life's experiences. Our tendency when times get tough is to quickly forget the way that God has provided for us in the past. A few years back, I started one of the most difficult periods of my life, a time when very little seemed to be going right. Where the voice of God had once been very obvious in my day-to-day life, I went through this time when it seemed like He wasn't anywhere near as close as He used to be. And those parts of our lives always come to pass. But at the moment you're going through it, it's hard to remember the moments where God's leading was obvious. I mean, just look at the children of Israel, and I think you'll see what I mean. A number of devastating plagues had fallen on the Egyptians to make their escape from Goshen possible. They had seen the parting of the Red Sea and the drowning of the Pharaoh's armies. They had a pillar of cloud by day and a pillar of fire by night as tangible evidence of the presence of God. And still, almost as soon as they hit the desert, they started complaining that God wasn't with them. Just listen to this, found in Exodus chapter 16, beginning in verse 2. "Then the whole congregation of the children of Israel murmured against Moses and Aaron in the wilderness. And the children of Israel said to them, 'Oh, that we had died by the hand of the Lord in the land of Egypt, when we sat by the pots of meat and when we ate bread to the full. For you have brought us out into this wilderness to kill this whole assembly with hunger.'" Now, do you see it? The human memory, even among God's people, is remarkably short. We're glad when God is intervening, but we seem to assume the worst when we don't get what we think we need on the spot. Now consider the plight of Mary, the mother of Jesus. When the angel visited her, that was clear evidence that God was on her side. When the shepherds came to visit, and the wise men brought expensive gifts from the east, there was probably little question that her son was very special. When Jesus turned the water into wine or performed one of his other miracles, the presence of God was very close. But now imagine that moment in the darkness at the foot of the cross, where she saw her miracle son writhing in agony on a rough Roman cross, and the so-called people of God mocking him. As Jesus calls out, my God, why have you forsaken me?" What can Mary cling to? Take a careful look at the passage we read today, and I think you'll see a very important principle. Mary took the evidence that God had given her and kept it in her heart. She made a point of storing the stories of God working in her life deep inside her mind. And that's the sort of thing that's going to keep you in the worst of times. That's one of the reasons, frankly, that Bible study is so important, because this book is a record of God's working with His people in every generation. Take these words and hide them in your heart. Like Mary, take the evidence you have that God is real and ponder it a lot. Then when times get tough, as they always do, you'll still have evidence readily at hand to prove that God is real, and you'll find that all that pondering has proven to be a better way to live.

30,000 people, 15% of the island's population, lost their lives when Mount Pelee erupted on the Caribbean island of Martinique on May the 8th, 1902. One man who did not die was a criminal known as the baddest guy in town. When 60 or so other men in the prison died, Ludgersil Barris survived, having been imprisoned in a partially underground prison cell. He went on to join the circus and became something of a celebrity. If God can bring a blessing out of being locked up in an underground cell, He can bless you whatever your circumstances. The Bible says God is faithful in 1 Corinthians 1:9 and elsewhere. That's not to say everything turns out well in this world. Some bad things are just bad. But God is faithful anyway, and one day will make everything right. Trust God today in all things. John Bradshaw, It Is Written.

0: 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I'm your HeartWise host, Charles Mills. First, the bad news. Our hearts are in trouble. They're stopping prematurely at an alarming rate, but there's good news too. Modern medicine is on the job, coming up with new ways to keep us alive, sometimes even in spite of our failing hearts. Here to talk about new trends in cardiovascular medicine is cardiologist Dr. James Markham, founder director of HeartWise Ministries. Dr. Markham, what do we need to know?
1: Well, Charles, first of all, we want to do everything so we don't need modern medicine and modern technology.
0: Yes,
1: we talk a lot about that on HeartWise, about ways we can get at the cause rather than treat symptoms. But a lot of us, not me, of course, and not you, of course, but a lot of us get older, you know?
0: And Yeah, that's right.
1: And everything gets older genetically at a certain speed. Mm-hmm. Some people can't see as good. Some people can't hear as good. Sometimes it's the legs. Sometimes it's the feet. Well, whatever. Sometimes, no matter if we do everything right, things break down.
0: Yes.
1: Also, sometimes in life, people just have poor genetics. We have the stress of just being born with bad genes, and those get turned on at certain stages in our life and cause acute medical problems. So acute medical problems is the time to use modern technology. And a lot of people want to go all natural route, and in some cases that's correct. But I've noticed after doing this for years, Charles, you know, the left and right get all of the PR and all the attention. But I'm more of a moderate. You know, there's a place for medicines. There's a place for prevention. But what we like to focus on is biblical prescriptions, things that God gave us, so we don't need this. But if things happen, sometimes we need this. And that's what I want to talk about. When would we need modern medicine? And what are some of the new trends in modern medicine that our listeners should know about? Let's start with heart attacks, Charles. And that's when the heart is not getting enough blood. If you have a heart attack, you know, you need to get help right now. If you were to have a heart attack, we would rush you to the hospital. We would look at the artery, see that it was closed off. If we didn't do something right now, you could have a dangerous arrhythmia. You could actually die. So that's where stents are very useful. Well, what is new in the stent world? Well, years ago when I first started, we didn't have stents. We just had clot-busting medicine. And for an acute heart attack, clot-busting medicine was better than leaving the artery entirely closed and losing that muscle because it died. Mm-hmm. Then we moved to the balloon angioplasty. But now we have the second generation and third generation of stents. These are stainless steel devices that really squish the plaque and prop the artery open so more blood can flow to the muscle. So in modern medicine, not only are the stents getting better, but some of the trends out there is how can we make these stents so they don't damage the body? Right now, the stents go in and they damage the body. They turn platelets on. Whenever the body's under stress and activated, it wants to clot inside.
0: Right.
1: So once you have a stent, people have to take these antiplatelet medications to block the platelets sticking together and clogging off the stents. We've gone through numerous ones. Of course, the gold standard is aspirin. And then we move to the combination of one called Tyclid and aspirin. Then we move to Plavix. And now we have some newer ones out there. One of them's called Brilinta. These are all new medications that work better at blocking platelets, you know, that block some of the problems that we have with the stent, turning on the clotting mechanisms. Well, one of the things that they're doing with the new technology now is they're making these stents drug-coated. They put drugs on these that sort of block our immune system so the body doesn't attack these stents. So we have drug-eluting stents. We have bare metal stents. Now we're working on stents that aren't really made of metal, these sort of bioabsorbable stents. So the place for modern medicine and this new technology and these new trends is in treating an acute problem like a heart attack. And I wanted to start there because that's probably the most common need for modern medicine. Another time is, well, someone says, well, if I have a partial blockage, how do I know if I need one of these new stents? And we're improving them all the time. Well, it's all according to. If you're having symptoms, are unstable, or they're in high-risk locations, that's a time to really consider. But I have many patients now, Charles, that are coming to me with blockages in their arteries, and they're perfectly stable, and we're able to actually stabilize these arteries and reverse the disease by putting a combination of a whole food plant-based diet, stress reduction, exercise, working on all the stresses in their lives. We can actually slow the progression and stabilize these plaques. Remember, it's not so much how much blockage that you have sometimes, it's whether the artery itself can get bigger when you do things. Now, we talk about new trends in cardiovascular disease, and I just looked at the literature on acute heart attacks. And almost all of the research that's being done that's hitting the press these days are different drugs that are used to turn off platelets, different types of stents that are out there in the news. And these are all great at treating the symptoms, but very little is written about treating the cause. Yes. So we really need to have studies, randomized studies of people that have blockages that aren't causing symptoms, comparing them to these special getting at the cause reversal mechanisms, whether people can stick with it versus people that have stents, and see which group does the better over periods of time. That's the real intervention and study that we need to have in the future. So the trends in cardiovascular disease, as far as heart attacks, improving the stents, improving the rejection of the stents, this is where the future goes on that topic. But more than that, we want everyone not to need that. That's probably the most common need that I see for modern technology, is when someone's having a heart attack.
0: You know, Dr. Markham, as I listen to you talk about this, I wonder where the tipping point is. You talk about symptoms. If you have just low levels of chest pain, are you still okay to go with the whole food plant-based prevention thing if you have moderate levels?
1: Yeah, well, that's a good question, Charles. So I had a fellow that came in the other day. He was referred to the office, and he was having symptoms on pretty extreme exertion, okay? Mm-hmm. So we wanted to know whether a large part of the heart was causing this or a small part of the heart, and which artery was involved. So we found out that it was a blockage in his circumflex coronary artery. It was about a 70 to 80% blockage. And this was a blockage that wasn't necessarily in a dangerous location. It was something that we started therapy on. And in 1 year after treatment, he was able to walk from 6 minutes on a treadmill to 10 minutes on a treadmill without having pain. So for him, it's according to where the blockages are, and also whether that patient will work with you. You know, if someone comes in and says, no, I'm not going to quit smoking, I don't want to change my diet, I don't want to work and exercise, I say, well, you know, you can either reverse the disease or you can treat the symptoms and spend a lot of money on medicines and cholesterol pills and procedures in the future. I'm going to work with you either way, but I suggest you go this way. We don't have to go fast. We can move one step at a time. Another group of patients that I get, Charles, is ones that have already had procedures. They've already had bypass surgery. They've already had their stents. And now there's nothing more to do for the arteries except get at the underlying physiology. Those patients tend to be very receptive to changing things fast, because if they can't walk across the room because of chest pain, you know, they either do it or they're going to have a very early retirement. So those are the things that we talk about in the trends. One of the new trends in treatment of cardiovascular disease that we're hearing about more and more is this trend of the food we eat and the stress we're under. You know, there's movies out there, there's more research being done, there's more people that are understanding the importance of treatment and mental health and the full gamut of what it means to be healthy, you know, whether it be to exercise more, to get up and move more, to breathe better, the full ability to affect every physiologic mechanism in our body. So we're getting that message out there ever so slowly. In some parts of the country, in the South, we're going a little bit slower than we might be out West, where they're very much into realizing that the foods they eat makes the arteries healthier, makes them bigger, you know, helps reduce this plaque that's in them. So, you know, those are all good questions. You know, the answer is still coming as we evolve. But I think as we look back in the years, we're going to say, you know, they spent a lot of time in the technology of getting better stents and getting better medicines to reject the stent, but they didn't really spend enough time addressing the cause of disease. So I hope that's going to come in relationships to coronary disease.
0: I just made a connection here that I had not made before. I was wondering why 50 years ago, 60 years ago, we had very little heart disease, and suddenly we have all this heart disease. 50, 60 years ago, if you had heart disease, it probably was genetics. It was probably something physically wrong with you as opposed to a lifestyle issue. And so you go to the doctor and they treat you acutely and they get you through and you know, praise the Lord. But as we've changed our lifestyle, we have now damaged our hearts in such a way that we keep going back for that acute repair when it really is a chronic problem we're dealing with, and modern medicine doesn't do too well with chronic issues. Am I right?
1: You're absolutely right, and that's why we're spending more money than ever, and we see our doctor's offices full. And in medical school, they predominantly focus on how to treat acute problems.
0: Like it was 60 years ago.
1: That's right. Correct.
0: Okay.
1: And now we've accumulated, you know, and look at the stress our world's under now. More stress than ever. You know, we just finished an election, and there's all the stress from that, and they're talking about appealing Obamacare. Well, I want to, you know, give them another voice out there saying, listen, you know, there's a moderate place to be. You know, there is a place for this medicine, but we got to look at doing biblical prescriptions, getting back to the way we're designed, especially for treating 90% of the patients which have chronic disease. I also want to talk about atrial fibrillation. What are some of the new modern advances in atrial fibrillation? And there's a place for modern medicine for that as well.
0: And we're going to find out what that is on the other side of the break. I'm so glad that you're sharing this information with us here, Dr. Markham. There's a lot of people, I'm sure, who are saying, you know, I'm having some trouble with my heart. I'm not sure what to do and when to do it. And you're outlining exactly that path that we should take. And I'm so glad for that. We'll take a short break. And when we come back, more with Dr. Markham on the new trends in cardiovascular treatments. Stay right where you are.
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0: 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Stop by today. Welcome back to the program. I'm your host, Charles Mills. Our guest today, Dr. James Markham, founder and director of HeartWise Ministries. We're talking about new trends in cardiovascular treatment, and Dr. Markham, of course, is a cardiologist. He keeps up with this thing very carefully. You mentioned stent therapy as a viable and better, getting better and better treatment. What are some other things that we need to look at as far as problems are concerned and the way that modern medicine is coming through for us?
1: Charles, that's a great intro. Thanks for bringing me in on that. Everyone wants to do things naturally. Many people don't want to do things naturally. So you have to really relate to your patients. Well, how would you like to do things? Well, one of the problems I see in the office every single day is disease that's caused by aging. We just get old. And when things get old, things wear out. And that's a great place for modern technology. I had a gentleman today. He was 84 years old. His heart rate was going 34 beats per minute.
0: Oh.
1: And I told him that the wires of his heart were just running out.
0: Yeah.
1: And we have a choice here. He says, well, what's my choices? I said, well, the heart's going to go slower, slower, slower, and then stop. And as long as we have a relationship with God, then we know that healing is on the way. But if you want some modern medicine technology, now we have pacemakers that are better than ever that will keep your heart going. And they're fairly safe to put in. My group has four or five doctors that do very good jobs of putting those pacemakers in. And I offered them, I said, listen, you know, you're still very active. You have a lot. Would you like the pacemaker? Or would you like to not have one? We talked about what was involved in that, and he decided to have a pacemaker. So we set him up to have a pacemaker done. So that is one of the new trends. These pacemakers are getting easier and easier to put in. And through aging, even if we do everything right, we live healthy lives, we eat the right foods, we keep the stress down, sooner or later, parts just wear out.
0: Yes, yes.
1: And we can replace the wires of the heart with a pacemaker that keeps the heart going where people would have normally stopped. And that technology is new and continues to improve. We have batteries that are better than ever. We can put it right under the skin, right near the clavicle area. The pacemakers can last 7 years in some cases. They're easy to replace. They have chips in them that tells you about every beat that's happening. We're able to turn them up and down and regulate the speed of the heart much better than ever before. We're able to conserve battery power. It's a monitor. Now we have the technology where you can check them at home to see how they're functioning over the telephone. The smart pacemaker talks to the telephone and tells the person what it's doing.
0: You're talking to your heart. I love that. That's amazing.
1: Yeah, it's truly amazing. So this is a place where we continue to advance the technology. As our population ages, more and more people need this. And so this is a place for modern medicine that's better than ever.
0: Let me ask you a dumb question here. You're used to me asking.
1: No dumb questions.
0: Oh, I'm glad, because you're used to having me around asking these questions. If you have one of those pacemakers in there and you want to run across the field, you want to go play ball, do you turn up your pacemaker manually?
1: Now we have the technology. In the old generations, the pacemakers didn't increase speed very well when
0: right.
1: you did things.
0: Right.
1: But now we have special pacemakers that can increase it to a certain degree
0: right.
1: when you increase your activities.
0: Okay.
1: Now, it's never as good as your own wire. That God gave us, but it's still, it might be better than the alternative,
0: which is
1: gradually the wires go slower and slower and slower and you pass away.
0: Yeah.
1: There's some disease conditions, Charles, like Lyme's disease and certain other conditions that can knock out your wires at a young age.
0: Huh.
1: And we can put a pacemaker in and literally keep a person alive.
0: Mm-hmm.
1: So that is a great place for modern medicine if your heart's going too slow. Whether you're young or old, and it's an option that's now available, this is a great place for modern medicine, just like for heart attack. It's a great place for a stent. And sometimes when the wires go slow, we cannot really get at the cause. You know, it's just the wires have worn out. And when they've worn out, we do have technology. Now, the same thing that happens, we have a valve in the heart called the aortic valve. And that's the valve that leaves the heart and feeds the whole body. Sometimes aging causes this valve to just get old and it gets calcified. You know, I tell my patients, your valve just rusted, you know, and it's just worn out and through these years. And when it wears out, the person has symptoms, the valve doesn't open, so the blood can't leave the heart. Well, nowadays we have a procedure where we can put a new valve in without even opening the chest. It's all done through an artery.
0: My.
1: And we give it a fancy name called transaortic valvular replacement. So what we do is we go up through an artery, usually in the leg, and we have that valve mounted on a special device through the arterial system. The patient is put to sleep a little bit, but not all the way out. Mm-hmm. We can put that valve in through, just like we would put a stent in, we can deliver it through an artery, place that valve in the aortic position, and keep that patient living longer.
0: Wow.
1: So that's another modern technology that's out there, and we call it TAVI, transaortic valve replacement. So it's very neat. They don't have to have open heart surgery. There's not that risk of that. The recovery is much better. And it's mainly used for people that the valve has just worn out. It's got calcium on it. It doesn't open well. That condition medically is called aortic stenosis. And when it gets real bad, the blood can't leave the heart, can't have symptoms. In the old days, the older patients, we say, no, they're not a good surgical risk because we have to cut them open and open their sternum and do what we call an open valve replacement. but now we can do it through the legs. We're also in the early stages of doing repairs of the mitral valve without having a cut on the chest. With robotic surgery that's now increasing technology, thin incisions can help replace parts that are worn out. So this is another remarkable place where modern medicine can help people do better, where before they would just succumb to the aging process. Right. So we're sort of, you know, cheating aging when we make the heart speed up or replace a valve that would normally wear out. So this is a great thing that we have. So this is a great place for modern medicine as well. Now, I want to talk a little bit about this condition where the top part pumps faster than the bottom part if we have enough time. That's called atrial fibrillation. Have you heard of that, Charles?
0: Yes, I have.
1: A large portion of our population gets this, and this is where the top part of the heart beats faster than the bottom part of the heart. And modern medicine has a great role in the treatment of atrial fibrillation. Once you have atrial fibrillation, sometimes it just doesn't go away. And there's many causes of it, from aging to sleep apnea to heart disease to high blood pressure. But when you get this condition, the heart can go fast. And the real danger is if the heart goes fast and it's not contracting rhythmically, you can get blood clots that can cause stroke. And stroke is the real risk of atrial fibrillation. But now, you know, some of the new trends in atrial fibrillation, not only can we slow the heart down pretty well with medications, we can actually do procedures now called ablation, where we destroy this rhythm in the appropriate patient. We go up there and destroy that rhythm, so maybe they don't have to take medications for blood thinners and also medicines that slow down the heart for the rest of their life. This is a real good procedure for younger patients with atrial fibrillation. And for older patients now, we have all sorts of different blood thinners. No one likes the risk of blood thinners, Charles. So I tell my patient, new blood thinners don't cause bleeding, but if you do bleed, you bleed a lot more. And within the last 4 or 5 years, you see commercials on the television and radio of new blood thinners that we're using to sort of work in conjunction with some of the older ones that we had, like everyone's heard of warfarin and Coumadin. Well, now we have some newer medications, Jantavin, Eliquis, Xarelto. These are medicines that also thin out the blood and help lower the risk of stroke. Well, why is modern medicine and technology good for this? Well, if you didn't have this technology, you would be at a much higher risk of developing stroke. And if you develop a stroke, Charles, you don't think, well, we just haven't found a good way to replace the brain yet. You know, so I just talked to the patients about the risk and benefits, but this is a wonderful place for modern medicine, is in the treatment of potential clots that could form when a person has atrial fibrillation. And everyone goes, well, is there a natural thing out there? Well, we don't quite have a natural substance that's been shown to lower the risk of stroke at the same degree of these other medications. And part of the reasons we don't have it, it just hasn't been studied. You know, a lot of our studies are funded by drug companies. No one's paying for these alternative mechanisms to be studied. So it's going to be a long time before we can offer something else besides these blood thinners. But before this, Charles, people would have strokes, devastating. They couldn't think. They couldn't move the parts of the body. It was very devastating. So here's some trends in modern medicine. When to use modern medicine. Here's some great ways, and every year we're getting more ways to treat this. But the trends are not the answer. The trends just treat the symptoms and not the cause. But if we can get at the cause of disease, whether it's lifestyle or slowing down aging process, that's always the best way to go.
0: Amen to that. You know, as I listen to you tell about these things, I see the hand of God working here in trying to keep us healthy and trying to keep us alive. God is working through modern medicine just like he works through the plants out there. And I'm so glad that you've identified these things for us. Appreciate it very much. Listener, until next time, this is Charles Mills along with Dr. James Markham, founder director of Heartwise Ministries, inviting you to remain heartwise. 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

Today I'm reading from Luke chapter 2 and verse 34 onward, where the Bible says, "Then Simeon blessed them and said to Mary his mother, 'Behold, this child is destined for the fall and rising of many in Israel, and for a sign which will be spoken against. Yes, a sword will pierce through your own soul also, that the thoughts of many hearts may be revealed.'" There's never been a figure as central to human history as the carpenter's son from Nazareth. The entire course of Western civilization can be traced back to his short ministry. And to this day, most of the world still dates the calendar by the life of Jesus. Just the name of Jesus evokes emotion in just about anybody that hears it, whether that emotion happens to be admiration, respect, and love, or it happens to be distrust, suspicion, or hatred. One thing is perfectly clear. Jesus of Nazareth is not a neutral figure. Once you're face to face with his teachings, his life, and his example, it demands a response from both your heart and your head. And in a sense, that's what Simeon is getting at in this prediction. The arrival of Messiah is not a pivotal point in history. It is the pivotal point of history. And when you're introduced to the life and teachings of Jesus yourself, it becomes the pivotal point in your life as well. It has a way of peeling back the layers you've built over your heart and revealing the real you that lies underneath. Because it's impossible to maintain any sort of facade in the presence of God in human flesh. As you wrestle with who Jesus is, the ugly truth about your own heart bubbles to the surface. Your very thoughts are revealed and you're faced with some important decisions. You have to answer some questions. Who exactly is this man? Is he God in flesh? Why did he die on that cross, and what does it mean for my life? What exactly is God asking of me? You just can't let go of Jesus once you've seen him. In the city of Los Angeles, we're pretty used to lousy traffic conditions, and sometimes I'm amazed at how little it takes to bring traffic to a dead crawl. Sometimes, there's nothing holding back traffic except an accident on the other side of the freeway. It's not in our way at all, but people can't help themselves. They need to slow down and look at the accident on the other side of the divider. There's something just magnetic about it. And as frightening, as disturbing as the sight of an innocent man hanging on a Roman cross really is, we can't seem to look away. There is something magnetic about that event, even though it demonstrates the very worst things about our own sinful human nature. In our hearts and minds, we have to slow down and look. We are forced to contemplate our relationship with God and the sorry state of our own hearts. In the words of Jesus himself, "If I be lifted up, I will draw all men to me." There is no way to avoid the message of the cross, not really. You might choose to turn away. You might choose to continue in rebellion, but you can't examine the cross and come away unchanged. Either you will harden your heart and sink deeper in rebellion, or your rebellion will melt in the face of unbelievable love. But either way, you will come away changed, a different person than you were just a moment ago. And the choice is yours. What will you make of Jesus? What will you see when you stand at the foot of the cross? How will you deal with the thoughts that the cross reveals in your own heart? Even if you've known Christ for years, it's still a question worth answering. And that's why a thoughtful moment at the cross at the beginning of each day is a remedy for wrong thinking and just a better way to live.

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1: Listen to this fantastic passage from Psalm chapter 8, beginning in verse 3. When I consider your heavens, the work of your fingers, the moon and the stars which you have ordained, what is man that you are mindful of him, and the son of man that you visit him? As the science of astronomy moved into the 20th century, we started to make some pretty remarkable discoveries, including the fact that the universe is a lot bigger than we thought it was. As Hubble and others studied the cosmos, they discovered that our solar system is located not at the physical center of our galaxy as we previously thought, but out in one of the spiral wings of the Milky Way. And then to make our planet seem even more insignificant, we discovered that our galaxy was only one of billions scattered all throughout the universe, separated by unimaginable gaps in space. Far from being at the physical center of the universe, we are just a tiny speck that would never be noticed if somebody didn't point it out. In fact, if you were suddenly beamed to another galaxy, you wouldn't be able to see our planet with even the best telescope we now have available. Now, in our typical 21st century arrogance, some people are assuming that we've only just discovered the immensity of our universe, and that our ancient forefathers had simplistic and narrow views of how the heavens worked, placing the Earth at the center of everything. But we shouldn't forget that our ancient forefathers didn't have TV or the internet, so they actually spent some of their evenings studying the night sky. And standing next to them on a starry night, most of us would feel pretty stupid as they pointed out stuff we never noticed. Oh, sure, they didn't have magnifying telescopes like ours, but they still knew their way around. And they were able to chart and predict the behavior of planets and understand where stars should be as the seasons progressed. I guess what I'm trying to say is they weren't exactly stupid. And that sheds a lot of light on what we just read from the 8th chapter of the book of Psalms. As David looks up into the sky, he's amazed by how huge the universe is. In effect, he's saying, Lord, with all of that up there, with everything you've got going on in a massive universe, how is it you have the time of day for us? You see, we might not be the physical center of the universe, but we're still the center of God's universe. The Bible says that God so loved the world that He gave His only begotten Son. It indicates in several places that angels watch our planet with great interest. And of course, David tells us that God is mindful of the human race. So no matter how big the universe is, and no matter how small our planet happens to be, it's still the center of God's universe, and you happen to be the center of His attention right now. And knowing the value God places on your life, out of all the things He could shower His attention on, well, that just changes your life. So today, you can get out there and live like someone who's at the center of God's attention. Not in a proud or arrogant way, but with humility. And I know you're going to find that just a better way to live.

It's 5 o'clock and time for our final weather update for today. Our current temperature in Nome is 8 degrees above zero. Skies are mostly cloudy with east winds at a brisk 15 miles per hour. Tonight lows will be around 5 degrees above, northeast winds at around 15 to 25 miles per hour. Looks like tomorrow will be when the fun starts. Nome will be under a winter storm warning from 6 a.m. until 3 p.m. on Friday. Snow accumulations tomorrow will be 2 to 4 inches, and by the time the storm is over on Friday, we should see accumulations from 4 to 9 inches. Most of the heavy winds will be on Thursday with east winds at 20 to 30 miles per hour with gusts up to 40. After midnight on Thursday, winds will be down to 15 miles per hour, and on Friday at 10 to 20 miles per hour out of the southeast. Thursday and Friday highs will be in the upper teens to mid-20s and lows around 10 above. 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And don't forget, God is love and He loves you.

30,000 people, 15% of the island's population, lost their lives when Mount Pelee erupted on the Caribbean island of Martinique on May the 8th, 1902. One man who did not die was a criminal known as the baddest guy in town. When 60 or so other men in the prison died, Ludgersil Barris survived, having been imprisoned in a partially underground prison cell. He went on to join the circus and became something of a celebrity. If God can bring a blessing out of being locked up in an underground cell, He can bless you whatever your circumstances. The Bible says God is faithful in 1 Corinthians 1:9 and elsewhere. That's not to say everything turns out well in this world. Some bad things are just bad. But God is faithful anyway, and one day will make everything right. Trust God today in all things. John Bradshaw, It Is Written.

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2: Welcome to American Indian Living. Dr. David DeRose doing another in a series of exciting shows, at least exciting to me, in this venue, Spokane, Washington. August of 2015 is when we're recording this program. We're at the ASI International Convention, and I've got some folks from literally all over the country, all over the world, some of whom are making a very huge impact right in Indian country. That is the case with my two guests across from me. I've got Jim Landelius and Pat Humphrey. Great to have the two of you with us today.
3: It's good to be here. Thank you.
4: It's a pleasure.
2: Now, even though your names may not be household words, they may be, I just don't know who all is listening today, what you've been working on, a very exciting project, I know has been well received throughout Indian country. Pat, tell us about what you've been working with that's really raising a lot of eyebrows throughout Native communities.
3: Well, I am editor of American Indian Living magazine, and the purpose of this magazine is to enhance the health and wholeness of the indigenous populations of North America, and it's been getting a great response.
2: Now, I've seen that magazine going out at the National Congress of American Indians. I know it's been out in other settings as well. Jim, you're the circulation manager for the magazine.
4: Correct.
2: Just how widely is this being distributed?
4: It's being distributed throughout North America, both the United States and Canada. We ship in large quantities, and then we ship in smaller quantities. The smaller quantities, like 20 or less, I take care of as far as the mailing. Where it's actually printed, they take care of the larger orders. And then I take care of who we're sending it to and the quantity. So that's kind of my responsibilities.
2: So this magazine is not the typical magazine, at least distribution model, that most people would think of, where it's a lot of individual subscribers. But you're mailing these out to tribes, to Native communities. Is that right? Is that the strategy that you've been using?
4: It's actually a little bit of both. We mail out to organizations, but there are individuals. And so we're trying to put together a model that we can send it out and still keep our costs low. What we do ask is if they can help us with shipping, especially on the, you know, on the individual orders. The magazine itself, of course, is totally free.
2: Okay. I mean, it's an amazing concept. Now, Pat, what kind of stuff are you guys putting as an editorial team into the magazine?
3: Well, the magazine is based on the creation health model. This model is a comprehensive model that is based on an acronym called Creation Health, and each letter of the word creation actually stands for a different aspect of health. And so every issue, and I'm working on my third issue right now as editor, but every issue is themed around one of those principles of the creation health model. So, for example, the first issue was choice, which is the first one. Rest was the second one. That was the most recent one we published. And the one that we're working on now is on environment, and that's going to be coming out this fall.
2: Okay. Now, if some folks haven't seen this model before, it was developed by one of the largest hospital systems in the U.S.,
3: yes,
2: right?
3: Yes, Florida Hospital, and we have a cooperative arrangement with them where we can publish all of their materials and, you know, at no cost, and we are able to use all of the materials that they've produced, and we share it in our magazine. So that makes up about half of what we publish in every issue. And then the other part of our content, we have other partners, such as NCAI. Mm-hmm. They don't officially endorse the magazine, but we have a good working relationship with them, and they provide content that would be of interest to the population that we're trying to reach. And we also work with other organizations. And we're even looking for writers and contributors who would be interested in also contributing to the magazine with articles. Yes.
2: Oh, this is great.
3: We welcome that.
2: So go ahead, Jim.
4: One thing people don't, I think a lot of people don't realize about Florida Hospital, out of all the hospitals and medical entities in the Orlando area, they were chosen by Walt Disney. They are the official hospital of the Walt Disney Corporation. So this, you know, this isn't just some, you know, organization. What are they doing? This is one of the top medical facilities in the United States.
2: No,
4: that
2: it's
4: we're working
2: It's kind of just an interesting historical note. Back actually many years ago, I was working for Florida Hospital, doing preventive medicine with them, and I was involved in some of those early discussions when Disney was talking about a partnership with Florida. You're exactly right. So that's the history. And they've developed this model. The acronym, like Pat mentioned, is CREATION. So each of the letters in CREATION stand for a different element of health. You said the first C was choice. You
3: did we did our first issue, or my first issue as editor, on choice, then rest. The next one is environment. A stands for activity.
2: Okay.
3: T stands for trust. I is for interpersonal relationships.
2: Uh-huh.
3: O is for outlook, or our mental outlook.
2: Uh-huh.
3: And N is for nutrition. So we recognize, and I'm sure that you do as well as a lifestyle medicine physician, recognize that health isn't just about what you put into your body. Mm-hmm. It's not just about getting enough exercise. It's a comprehensive model that really looks at the whole person health. And so that's the philosophy of CREATION Health, and that's the philosophy that we have with this magazine.
2: Now, I love doing radio, but there's certain things that I just wish I was behind the camera to do, because I do some television work as well. Because right now you're sitting here, Pat, with two beautiful copies. And I say beautiful because they're really attractively laid out copies of American Indian Living magazine. Now, some of our listeners, they're pretty astute, and when it comes to the title of the magazine, they're wondering if Dr. DeRose is misspeaking, because he says American Indian Living Radio, American Indian Living Radio, and now here he is slipping up and he's calling the magazine the same name. Or is it the same name?
3: Yes. Well, we actually partner, and we actually share a lot of the same principles, and so we partner together, and the magazine has been so well received. It is, of course, targeted at American Indians, but interestingly enough, people who see it, no matter what background they come from, they're interested in the magazine. And so it really has a very wide reach in terms of audience, but we do specifically try to target with articles that are written by people who can relate to the Native population. So
2: if you're enjoying American Indian Living Radio, you really want to take advantage of getting a copy of American Indian Living in print. Now, Jim, I don't know, are there e-copies, and do you have an electronic version of the magazine that people can access as well?
4: That's one thing that we're working on.
2: Mm-hmm.
4: We've been doing this for about a little over a year and a half now, and I don't want to say that resources are slim, but it's not that we have an abundance.
2: Okay.
4: You know, we rely on donors and things, and so it's kind of one step at a time. That's in the works, mm-hmm. and eventually we'll have an online version. But we don't want to just throw something up there and it be poor quality.
3: Yes.
4: When we do it, we want it to be the
3: Absolutely.
4: Very best that there is.
3: But if someone does want an individual copy, they can actually email AmericanIndianLiving@swuc.org, and we will send them out a sample copy. So if they just want one copy they want to see, or a couple of copies, they want to see what it looks like, that's AmericanIndianLiving@swuc.org. We'll be happy to get them a sample or two of the magazine. And it really does look good. I have to admit, we've got a great designer,
2: mm-hmm.
3: and she takes great pains. She's very creative to make it attractive, because, you know, if something doesn't look good, you're not going to want to pick it up to find out what the content is. And so we've got good content, but it looks good as well.
2: No, I mean, this really is very nice. And you got pictures in here from throughout Indian country.
3: Yes.
2: As I'm looking, you know,
3: yes.
2: it is it's clearly a Native magazine.
3: Yes, absolutely.
4: And our designer is our graphic designer is Native.
2: Okay.
4: She has a Native heritage. So,
3: yeah.
4: And several, not every single person on the team is Native, but many of our contributors, many people that put the heart and soul into the magazine, are Native, and so they have, you know, that eye. You know, we put out something that's very contextualized.
2: So free copies available at American Indian Living. That's easy to remember.
3: Correct.
2: At SW, like Southwest,
3: mm-hmm.
2: UC.
3: Yes.
2: .org.
3: Correct.
2: Okay, SWUC.org.
3: Correct.
2: American Indian Living at that domain. So let's just talk a little bit more, because you've really thrown out some things that I wasn't even aware of. You're looking for authors.
3: Yes, we are. Yes, we're looking for articles on health, especially as it relates to American Indians. We're looking for articles on education, any issue that really is of interest to people who are American Indians. We would welcome articles on those topics. In fact, we've reprinted material that we've seen in other publications, mm-hmm. But we're looking for additional authors, additional writers.
4: And one thing that we've been talking about is, you know, submission guidelines, because what we've started with is just kind of in-house.
2: Mm-hmm.
4: Those that are involved in the health work, those that are involved in Native ministries, but we're wanting to expand that so we involve more people. And we've been talking just today about, you know, submission guidelines, so there's, you know, there's no confusion. And when someone reads that, this is what they're looking for, and this is what we can provide.
2: Okay.
3: And we're also looking for people who are interested in sharing their testimony. If they've read the magazine, or if they've found that the principles that we advocate in the magazine have been a help to them in their personal lives, and we know that there are people, particularly diabetes, as we all know, is a problem in this community. But we know of people who've taken these principles, apply them to their lives, and they've been able to actually reverse their diabetes. And so if people would like to share their testimony of how these principles have helped them, we want to hear from them.
4: Definitely.
2: Tremendous, tremendous. So is it the same point of contact if someone
3: yes.
2: wants to contribute to the magazine?
3: Absolutely, yes.
2: Okay, so as long as I can just remember this relatively simple email address, American Indian Living at SWUC.org, then I'm in business.
3: You're in business.
2: I can get free copies.
3: Yes.
2: I can find out how to be a contributor to the magazine.
3: Yes. And then if they're wanting to get bulk copies, we also have a website, mm-hmm. AILorders.com. And again, the price is great. You can't beat it. Free. All we ask is that you pay for shipping costs, and you can order in bulk. And so that website is AILorders.com.
2: So I want to make sure I'm hearing this right. I'm, you know, there's someone listening from a Native health clinic, and they're saying, boy, we could use 200 of these copies. They can just go to AIL, for American Indian Living, orders.com, and say, I want 200 copies of the magazine, and all you're going to charge them is for the shipping?
3: That's right.
4: Now, yep.
2: Okay, now, I know you guys aren't like this, but I just got to air this because we're on the air and people don't know you. I've purchased online some of these, you know, books for a penny, and all I have to do is pay shipping and handling, and they charge me $5 for shipping and handling. Is this one of those deals where, you know, if I'm going to order these 200 magazines for, quote, free, then there's going to be this shipping and then a handling charge, and I'm going to say, wait a minute, I just paid, you know, $2 a magazine. I got a bill for $400. I know someone's wondering about that. What do you? Jim's got his calculator here.
4: I'm going to go to the website. I have to put my reading glasses on here, but I will tell you exactly what the cost for shipping is.
2: Okay.
3: I believe it's $45.
4: They're available in lots of 150.
2: Okay.
4: And the shipping is $45. That's
2: 150.
4: It. Yep.
2: Flat shipping fee.
4: Yep.
2: Okay.
4: Through PayPal.
2: Listen, it's a great magazine. Our time has run out. You guys are doing a great work. Keep up the good work. Thanks for coming out.
3: Thanks for having
4: Thank
3: us.
4: Thank you so much.
2: Okay, we are going to be back with more on today's edition of American Indian Living. I'm Dr. David DeRose. Don't go away. Don't go away because we've got more to come here from Spokane, Washington. Stay tuned.
1: 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That's 1-800-775-4673. We'll be right back after this.
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2: Welcome back to American Indian Living. Dr. David DeRose, we're continuing a series of shows from Spokane, Washington. We're here in the convention center, a lot of activity around us, and across from me, another guest, this time Lemuel Vega. He's the director of a very interesting project called Christmas Behind Bars. Great to have you with us, Lemuel.
11: Hey, man, it's a blessing to be here in Spokane, Washington.
2: Now, Lemuel, I mean, you got everybody's attention. I mean, to hear this Christmas Behind Bars, I mean, behind bars, I mean, it's making me think of prison, but Christmas isn't something I associate with those who are incarcerated. Tell me what this is all about.
11: Well, I'll tell you, for those who have been incarcerated, Christmas is the loneliest time of the year. And, you know, we think about our families when we're in prison. And for the families, we think about our loved ones who are in prison. So Christmas is a meaning of freedom for our world. There's hope through the true meaning of Christmas. I was in prison for some years over the Christmas holidays. And now, by the many opportunities we've been given, we take gift packages back to prisoners, people who are incarcerated, not only at Christmas time, but all throughout the year, to let them know they're not forgotten.
2: Wow. So this is a work that really grew out of your personal experience.
11: Absolutely. I was in prison myself, sad to say, as a young man, 18 years old, sitting in the county jail, facing 10 to 20 years in prison. And I remember a handful of volunteers that came around the catwalk in the old jail, and they sang a few songs to us, and it brought tears to my eyes, and it's forever been etched on my heart, the value of reaching out to those people during that dark time in their life.
2: Wow, wow. So tell me a little bit about the scope of this work. You were touched by someone or a group of people when you were behind bars, and now you're trying to make a difference for other people who are struggling. Where all are you operating?
11: In many states, we're as far west as Arkansas and Kansas, as far south as Georgia, as far east as Virginia, and then as far north as Minnesota. So that's kind of all the states in between. We're trying to expand into more states. The true meaning of Christmas behind bars is to let them know they're not forgotten, to let them know that they can change and make a difference in their community upon their release. You know, as a young person, I started out stealing before I was in first grade. And in first grade, you know, everything went well. In second grade, I was tied my seat with a jump rope and kicked out of a Christian school and a public school in third grade. And I kind of have a third grade education today because I gave up. I couldn't catch up. I couldn't make up. And, you know, by the age of 13, you know, we all want to fit into society. You know, we want to fit in. We want to belong. And I began to fit in with the drug people that were 18, 19 years old, selling drugs, doing drugs, and started drinking at a very young age. And so I found a solace. I found an out. I found a numbing agent, the pain to mask the pain of life at a young age. And so alcoholism became very prevalent in my life, drug addiction as a young man. And I began selling narcotics in the Chicagoland area. And I made literally thousands of dollars before I was 18 years old. But there at 18 years old, I sat in that county jail with no friends. They were all gone. When you don't have money or drugs, they're gone. So there I sat, and my attorney took most of my money that I had made. And so off to prison I go, shackled and handcuffed to someone I don't even know, doing life in prison, and I go in the back gates of a maximum security prison. I'll tell you, the sad reality is prison does not have the ability to change our lives. Just because you lock someone up, that doesn't change our lives. And what I want to tell the inmates is we weren't born drug addicts. We weren't born alcoholics. We weren't born wife abusers. We weren't born sex offenders. We born with a problem, and it's a handicap, in my mind, called sin. Our sin nature starts as young children, and then it continues to gravitate more and more, faster and faster, into other aspects of our life. So for my life, the center, the core of my problem was sin, was a life that was unmanageable, and then all these other spokes in the wheel, if you will, were problems that then society looked on that they want to incarcerate us, and some of the things we do even give us the death penalty. So there I was in prison over the holidays. I remember some people that came in and brought some things to us when I was in the prison. And, you know, I was getting ready to get out of prison, and I didn't want to go back to prison. I didn't want drugs no more, and so I practiced not getting high in prison, because in prison you get narcotics, you can get alcohol, you can get whatever in prison. So I'm going home in a year. I knew that, and I made a decision. I said, I'm not going to get high no more. And when you make the first decision for right, the first positive step in the right direction, the best dope started coming into the prison. They said, Vega, you ain't going to try this. The bomb is here. The ganja is here. Try this, dude. I said, no, man, I'm going home, and I don't want to come back. The sad reality is I went home with 1 year clean, and then it wasn't very long, and I looked at everybody's cars, their clothes, their boats, their motorcycles, all their stuff, and I said, man, I know how to get stuff. And I started taking narcotics back to the officers in the prison. The officers took them to my friends. My friends sold them. They sent me the money. And so for the next 12 years of my life, I had convertibles, boats, motorcycles, gold. I had stuff, but I was so more in bondage out here in the free world than I was in a maximum security prison.
2: So let me see if I got this right. You're telling me that after you spent that time in prison, you actually, maybe I'm reading too much into this, you developed some contacts with the guards and stuff? Did you actually meet people that you then used to bring stuff back into the prison?
11: Correct. For $200-$300, if their life isn't right in a positive direction, whether you're the president of the United States, king, queen, police officer, whatever, if your life isn't right in a positive direction, we don't have the ability to say no to that sin nature.
2: Wow.
11: So for $200-$300, they'd carry the packages into my friends. They would sell them. They would send me the money in the post office box, and I would buy all this stuff. But yet I was stuffless, unhappy, sick and ready to die at 35 years old, and I wanted change. And I can tell the people, the audience, whatever, I can tell you what's going to happen if I give you a pile full of narcotics. You're either going to run out or you're going to die. That's it. I mean, so we always want more. We can never get enough to satisfy that longing in our life that we were born with. We have a longing to fit in. We have a longing to be loved. And there's a power that I found in a hospital room, sick and ready to die, probably 20 years ago.
2: Wow. So you were in prison for how long the first time?
11: I got 8 years. I got out in 4 for good behavior.
2: Okay. And then you get back into the drug culture. You're making the big money.
11: Correct.
2: You're living the high life, as people would perhaps
11: supposedly label
2: it.
11: Yeah.
2: And you're just miserable. But not only were you miserable mentally and morally, you ended up in physical duress. Is that right?
11: Physical. I actually contemplated suicide. I'd actually wrote a letter. I was tired of this life. I hated the drugs. And I know that anybody that's suffering with drug addiction or alcoholism today, they're not happy, and they just continue to go one more night, one more time, one more numb, one more checkout, thinking somehow it'll be different. And they'll never find that rainbow that they're looking for through addiction or alcoholism.
2: Wow. And so did you end up in the hospital with an overdose, or do you have some other related problem?
11: I've OD'd many times. I'm thankful to still be alive, and I give God the honor and the glory for that, because without my own, I would have died many times. I went to treatment, 35 uh-huh. years old. I'd never known anybody in the whole world that wanted to quit using drugs but me. I never knew anybody that had ever been in treatment before. But I heard about a place called Charter Beacon Hospital, and so I went to this place. I told my wife, I said, come and get me. I was at a hotel room. I said, come and get me. I need help. I want to go to this hospital. And, you know, I got there at 10 o'clock at night. I threw my narcotics in the trees in the parking lot. I threw my narcotics. I walked into this hospital, and somebody met me at the door. His name was Jerry. Jerry was a counselor for this treatment facility, and Jerry had 6 years clean. So Jerry gave me a little bit of hope. I said, but Jerry, I've been in prison. He said, me too. I said, what prison? He told me. I said, me too. I said, what cell house? I said, H cell house. He said, me too. So Jerry had 6 years clean. He gave me a little hope. I walked into the hospital, and at 2 o'clock in the morning now, when I got back to the nurse's station, the first things I heard was some man said, psst, psst. He said, hey man, you got any rocks on you? I said, dude, get away from me. I said, I want help. I want change. I had no idea that these rehab centers, for the most part, are just a place to get away from the street, get away from, to get your job back. It's just almost a game. And I went to treatment, brother. I went to treatment, and what they told me in the first 30-some hours I was in treatment, they told me I needed more drugs. I needed methadone for a heroin problem. I needed antabuse for an alcoholic problem. And I said, no, man, I've been on medication since I was a child. I've been seeing psychiatrists and evaluations since I was a child. I didn't come here for drugs. I've got drugs at home. I don't want drugs no more. And I went to a music class, and it's real interesting, 15, 20 of us sitting around in a circle in this room. And the ladies say, when you all feel like using drugs, what you should go home and do is put on some headphones and listen to some easy listen music, and that will calm you. Well, give me a break, woman. You don't know what you're talking about, because when temptation comes in my mind, my hand is already in the cookie jar, and I ain't got no power to go home first, because if I could go home first, I wouldn't go to the dope house. So I went in my room. I gave up. I said, these people can't help me. I pushed my bed up against the door. I was in the valley of decision. Lo and behold, there was a knock on my door. And I wasn't very nice. I said, what do you want? And it was a pastor. It was a Seventh-day Adventist pastor. And he wanted to come in and have prayer with me. And he told me this story.
2: So he's talking outside the door?
11: No. I let him come in.
2: Listen, you've got us on the edge of our seats. We want to hear more about your story, because it's an amazing one. I think there's a lot of hope there for many people tuning in. But our time in this segment has just about slipped away from us, okay? So we are going to ask you who are listening to stay by. I've got Lemuel Vega staying by. We're going to come back in our next segment and hear the amazing change in his life and what it can mean for you and those you love. I'm Dr. David DeRose. We're broadcasting from ASI 2015. We will be back with more from Lemuel Vega and others here in Spokane, Washington. Stay tuned. We got more coming up.
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2: You're back with Dr. David DeRose in Spokane, Washington. That's where we're recording this edition of American Indian Living. Across from me is Lemuel Vega. We're talking about an amazing experience. He had really, as they say in the addictions community, hit rock bottom. I'm assuming you pushed your bed against the door. You were thinking of taking your own life? Is that what you were thinking?
14: I knew they didn't have no hope for me in this hospital room. The doctors couldn't help me. The counselor didn't help me. And I had 35 years of failure, and I didn't know what to do.
2: Wow. And so basically you're in this moment of distress. Prison is in your background, drug dealing, you're looking for help, it doesn't seem to be there. And then you get a knock on the door, and it's a Seventh-day Adventist pastor. Did you ever hear of such a thing before?
14: I had. As a child, I had went to a Seventh-day Adventist school, so that was ironic that a Seventh-day Adventist pastor came.
2: And did he know you were there?
14: Somehow, someone had told him I was in the hospital. And he
2: really?
14: Came.
2: Yep. And he showed up?
14: He showed up, and he shared something with me. He said, I've never been in prison, I've never been addicted to drugs. But what he said is when my mother died, he said, I got addicted to cough syrup. And I'm thinking, man, you don't understand what my addictions are. But he said that he prayed and God helped him with that deliverance from that cough syrup addiction. He had prayer with me and he left and my bed went back up against the door and I'm in the Valley of Decision. I don't remember what he prayed, but I remember that God helped him with his problem. Uh-huh. And I walked over to my window. It was a Friday evening and I saw the most beautiful sunset I'd ever seen in my whole life. Mm. And as I stood there looking at that sunset, I remembered in third grade that I heard there were no two snowflakes ever created the same. I never saw snowflakes under a microscope, so I don't know, but that thought came to me, and I said, man, if God can paint that sunset to be gone in a moment of time, somehow he surely must be able to help me. And so, doctor, I kneeled down and prayed in the middle of my hospital room, and my only prayer to a God I never had a really personal relationship was, dear Jesus, please help me. I want to quit, but I can't. And that began a brand new paragraph in my life. They released me that night a couple hours after that prayer. I went home, and we began going to church, my wife and I, and it was about 9 months later that this same pastor, we were attending his church, this same pastor and his wife had the idea of making some packages and going down to the local county jail.
2: Huh,
14: I said, wow. Man, that would be a great idea. I'd resigned from a good factory job. The Lord blessed me with the grocery business, so I had a lot of snacks and that kind of stuff that I was selling door-to-door to the Amish people. So we donated year after year. It started with one jail, then two, then five, then prisons added on. So for the last 19 years, we have had the opportunity to go into maximum security jails, prisons, and take a message of hope that we can't change on our own, but by God's grace, he will empower and enable us. Does that make sense to you?
2: Well, it does, but I mean... You made things so succinct, I'm just trying to catch my breath and see if I get the whole picture.
14: Okay.
2: You mean to tell me that even though you went to this drug rehab hospital because you didn't want to go along with the program, they said we couldn't help you? Is that what happened?
14: I knew that methadone and antabuse couldn't help me. I've been to psychologists and counseling and medication most of my life. They told my parents as a young child I'd have to be on medication most of my life. Well, I'll tell you, doctor, I've had two Tylenol in the last 19 years, and so I've been through a lot of programs, and it's God that helped me.
2: And you mean after you prayed that prayer, after seeing that sunset, you have not gone back to using drugs?
14: I have not gone back. Actually, there was a knock on my door about 2 hours later after that prayer, and the nurse come in and says, I need you to sign this paperwork. You've been dismissed. I said, ma'am, let me ask you something. I said, what time the doctors dismiss me? Because normally you have planned dismissals. Normally they say, today you're going home tomorrow at 10 o'clock. And here she said, You were dismissed at 3:30 this afternoon, but I've had 7 dismissals since I've came on my shift, and you're the last one. So God's timing, in my mind, was absolutely perfect.
2: Well, let me see if I'm hearing this right. You mean to say you should have already been gone from that facility at the time that pastor came knocking on the door?
14: No, actually, a program lasts for 30 days, but I had only been in there for less than 3 days, maybe two days, something like that. So I was just starting the program, but I had gave up. So during that time frame, I was only there for a couple of days, but I'd been released before I even went through the program.
2: Okay, but do you see what I'm asking? Because you mentioned the timing, and it sounded like he came around sundown. That would be well after 3:30.
14: Oh.
2: Do you see how I'm trying to connect the dots? Were you trying to make that point that it was somehow God had his hand over the circumstances that you were still there when he came by?
14: Oh, yes. Well, yeah. The pastor was there. He came about 3 o'clock in the afternoon, 3:30. He left. Bed went back up against the door, and then I saw the sunset, which was magnificent. And then the nurse came about 2 hours later after I prayed by myself in my room and said, "Dear Jesus, please help me. I want to quit."
2: Wow. And basically the turning point in your life.
14: That was a turning point in my life. There have been challenges. There's been trials. There's been temptations. There's been discouragements. But one Bible scripture that Dane Griffin left with me many years ago is Philippians chapter 4, verse 13. I had 6 years clean. I was ready to throw it all in, ready to go back to the world. And he shared one Bible verse with me. It was Philippians chapter 4, 13. And that one Bible verse says, wherever you are in the world today, you can do all things through Christ, which strengthens us. That's where my continual strength comes from, Doctor.
2: Wow. So you are, Lemuel, making a big difference with other people who are walking that same depressing journey that you walk through. You're not giving them psychological counseling, although there's a place for that. You're not giving them medications. I mean, I'll be honest with you, as a physician, sometimes the best thing we know is medication. But in your case, you had a miraculous spiritual deliverance. Now, I'm going to ask you something you may feel like I'm putting you on the spot, but I have a lot of listeners who are listening to what you're saying, and they say, I mean, we're right there with you, Lemuel. And, they're praising God. They're, singing hallelujah. And then there's other people saying, this Christianity is just a bunch of nonsense. That doesn't work for me. That's not my native heritage. Is there, from your perspective, is there any hope for the person who doesn't have warm thoughts toward the God that you believe delivered you?
14: Absolutely. I did not believe in God. I looked at the world. I lost my little brother where I was in prison, and I had a lot of hurtful feelings. And so at some point in my life, Doctor, we've tried everything else. So until they have tried to just surrender their life and say, Lord, here it is. Will you reshape it? Will you remake it? So I just encourage them to be willing to try one more time something different than what they've tried in the past.
2: Okay. So basically it wasn't because you were this Christian boy that it came back to your senses. No, it was something that very foreign to you, just like to many of my listeners.
14: Doctor, I had tried everything else, and everything else had failed. Prison had failed me. I couldn't get my GED in prison. I had failed all my life, 35 years old, and I kneeled down and I prayed and said, Dear Jesus, please help me. So whatever you're struggling with out there in the world today, I just encourage you. The sun didn't miraculously get set in the sky. The moon and the stars don't miraculously shine. There's a power greater than ourselves, and I have found a relationship with Jesus Christ, and it has been a blessing and sustained my life.
2: So let's talk back about the Christmas behind bars. Now, of course, Christmas, it implies you're coming from a Christian perspective that we've been hearing from, but let's say someone's listening today and they say, if it wasn't for all this Christian talk and the Christmas business, I'd say, why don't you come and help the folks in our prison here? But I have some reservations about getting on the phone. Is this what you do? Is it practical help, or is it a strongly religious component where someone would be reticent to call you and ask for your group to come and help prisoners in their area?
14: Absolutely not. It is practical. We try to supply hygiene items, granola bars, pretzels, a tangible blessing to all the inmates, whatever their belief is. And we've actually had the Native Americans come and want to know that we have been, that they have offered a special gift in their culture for the value of Christmas behind bars. So, and then that was in a big prison in Kentucky. The Native American culture came and said that they wanted to honor us, but for what we're doing to help all people.
2: Tremendous.
14: So whether they're Muslims, whether they're Indians, whether doesn't matter. When we're in these situations, we're all hurting the same. When we cut our finger, we all bleed the same.
2: Hmm.
14: So that pain goes through the families, through the children. And so, no, we would like to work with whoever we can, wherever we can. And if they want to check us out, we have a website. And
2: tell
14: us. It's called ChristmasBehindBars.org. ChristmasBehindBars.org. They can email us. Our email address is on there. I'll actually give you our email address. It is contact@ChristmasBehindBars.org.
2: Okay.
14: So we'd like to help however we can. I thank you for the opportunity, Doctor, to be here in Spokane and share with your listeners.
2: Well, let me see if I can bring this full circle, because I was listening when you mentioned the geographical reach of your project, and it doesn't go further west than Arkansas. Did I hear you right?
14: It hasn't. We need sponsors, and we need people being willing to help facilitate the program. We're willing to come. As it grows, the Lord opens the doors.
2: So let's say someone is listening from Colorado or from North Dakota.
14: Absolutely.
2: And they say, you know, we'd love to have someone helping us help our prisoners here. Maybe they're living near a prison. And they say, should we get on the phone and call? Should we send an email to you? Or do you welcome emails from?
14: Absolutely. And what we would do is we would like to provide them with some letters of recommendation for this program from sheriffs, from jail commanders, from other prisons who appreciate and value the program, and then they could take those letters to their warden or their superintendent, and once we get approval for that, then we will help them either get packages out to their prison, and we'll help them facilitate the program so they'll know how to do it next year.
2: So now, do you do full-time work in this area, or you have some other...
14: No, it's full. Christmas Behind Bars is a full-time outreach ministry program. And we volunteer our time. No one in the ministry gets paid, but yet we just want to serve. And the whole goal of this is to encourage those downtrodden people, whether they're in prison or out, to be willing to try one more time.
2: Wow.
14: Because there is hope.
2: I mean, it's a great message, and I know many listening today have friends, they have family members who are incarcerated. It's something that hits families hard, not just in Indian country, but everywhere.
14: Amen.
2: And basically, what you're saying is you're there to help. I mean, you may not be able to coordinate something in California or in Arizona, but you definitely have resources and can try to help pull things together.
14: Absolutely. And actually, we're hoping to do a program with ASI Youth for Jesus in Phoenix next year. So we did one last year in Grand Rapids. Spokane here, some of the facilities here wasn't as receptive here in Spokane, but... somebody did reach out and try to make that happen here in Spokane.
2: Okay, so if we have some of our listeners in the Phoenix area, this convention, ASI, is going to be there, and there's a Christian youth event that often precedes it, and they're going to be trying to make a difference in the lives of those individuals behind bars in the Phoenix area.
14: That's right.
2: Okay, so give us one more time the contact information, Lemuel.
14: The website is ChristmasBehindBars.org, ChristmasBehindBars.org. And my email address is contact@ChristmasBehindBars.org.
2: Okay, Lemuel Vega, he is the director of Christmas Behind Bars. You've heard basically his own story. He's not content just to enjoy a life of freedom. He wants to share it with other people. So wherever you're at in Indian country, we invite you to contact him at ChristmasBehindBars.org. O-R-G. 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We've got one more segment in today's edition of American Indian Living. We've got another guest who's waiting to come on and share some amazing insights with you. Don't go away. We'll be back with more on today's edition of American Indian Living. I'm Dr. David DeRose.
15: 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That's 1-800-775-4673. We'll be right back after this.
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2: You're back with Dr. David DeRose, the show American Indian Living. We're in the home stretch, our final segment for today's edition. We are still in Spokane, Washington at the ASI International Convention in the Convention Center here. And across from me, a perfect guest to close out the show, Al Navarro. Al, it's great to have you with us.
53: It's great to be here. Thanks.
2: Al, you are currently affiliated with another group of individuals who are getting words of hope and healing out there. 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
53: 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She's an OBGYN from New Zealand, and she does programs that are just top-notch.
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2: Okay.
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2: Really? 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
53: Correct.
2: And channel 368 will take us to your programming.
53: Right.
2: Now, I'll be honest with you. I don't watch much television at all. I'm running in a lot of circles, but I do occasionally tune into the Hope Channel because I heard about it some years ago, and I've really enjoyed some of the quality programming that you guys have.
53: Good.
2: So it's not just health. I mean, there's things, nature programs.
53: Yes. Children's programming.
2: Now, I'm going to confess to something else, and you tell me if I'm confused about this. But I've actually spent a fair amount of time in my educational career getting some background in the German language. And I actually learned that you have programming in German as well, and other languages. Am I confused, or is that right?
53: we offer on the app, mm-hmm. okay, all of the languages that Hope Channel broadcasts in. You're correct. German is one of them. Portuguese, Spanish, Arabic, Russian, and Ukrainian,
2: mm-hmm.
53: French, and many, many other languages.
2: Mm-hmm.
53: So it's constantly adding more languages. I believe we're up to probably 20-plus languages already.
2: Wow. So the DirecTV channel is just going to be in English.
53: Correct.
2: But if someone speaks another language, you've got programming, and often that programming was produced in the area of the world where they speak that language.
53: Yes, we try to do it with the local population, in the local language, with broadcasts that pertain to that area, so yes.
2: Because once I remember tuning into that German channel, and it was actually some program obviously produced in Germany or Austria. I think they were in a nature park or a zoo. I don't know if it's a regular show. You probably don't know all the things that you have.
53: I've seen that one,
2: Have
53: yes.
2: you seen that mm-hmm. one? Yeah, and I thought that was quite good. So basically, you, though, have an interesting role with this network. Tell us what your role is.
53: Well, my official title is Director of Planned Giving. So I help people do what I call tax smart planning.
2: Mm-hmm.
53: The United States government, the IRS, is very, very generous with people if they are willing to recognize and support a charitable organization
2: mm-hmm.
53: such as Hope Channel. So there are instruments that are available that are recognized by the IRS to support charities. So I help people learn about those and then to fund them if they would so desire.
2: Now, from my limited experience with Hope Channel, it seems like you don't have any paid advertising on there. Is that right?
53: That is correct.

0: afford it. You actually have the legal training, the professional training to help someone do that in a way that is most favorable for them financially, right?
1: I am trained and certified in planned giving so mm-hmm. that I can give them these instruments to think about, look over, and then I highly encourage them to speak with their professional advisors, mm-hmm. whether it's a financial planner, whether it's their CPA, or their attorney. And before they would go into one of these instruments, they make sure that it's going to be beneficial for their financial situation.
0: Now, on this particular program, we started by talking, as I mentioned earlier, about the magazine American mm-hmm. Indian Living, a free magazine that anyone in Indian country or outside of Indian country can take advantage of. Now we're talking about really, if you will, a free television network. And I say free because a lot of people say, well, listen, everything's free. I mean, I can just get it on the internet. But you're paying a cost, really, when you're bombarding your mind with all these commercial messages. And as a physician, I know that those commercials, I mean, the only reason they're there is because the businesses are making money by them. And they're usually not promoting eating more broccoli and eating apples. Have you noticed that?
1: Absolutely. They're selling products that aren't necessarily the most healthful.
0: That's right. And so basically, you've got an alternative, no commercials. And really, it seems like you folks are trying to be careful to give a message that's really focused on whole person health. Is that part of your mission?
1: That definitely is. A major part.
0: Okay. So I'll be honest with you. You mentioned Dr. McKibben mm-hmm. and her show. I've heard about this show. I've actually never seen it. Can you tell me again the name of the program?
1: It's called Go Healthy for Good.
0: Okay, Go Healthy for Good. Mm-hmm. And I could view that on the Hope Channel.
1: Yes.
0: Now, do you have viewing on demand where I can go on a website where I could just watch her show, or is that not an option?
1: You can go on to the Hope Channel website, and we do have some of the programs archived.
0: Oh, okay.
1: So you can do that, yes.
0: And what is the website?
1: www.hopetv.org.
0: Okay, so hopetv.org.
1: Yes, sir.
0: And the app, you have it for both Android and Apple products?
1: That's correct.
0: Okay. So I can watch it on a smartphone. I could watch it on a tablet. I can stream it on the internet. And if I've got DirecTV, I can get it on channel 368.
1: Yes, sir.
0: Nature programs, health programs. I know you have a special interest in financial health. Is that stuff that you cover on the station as well?
1: We do mini spots talking
0: oh, okay.
1: about the instruments, but we don't go into depth on air.
0: Okay.
1: Okay. We do have a DVD that does go into more depth on these financial instruments, and we have an attorney, happens to be my wife,
0: okay.
1: Give more of a legal perspective and background to these instruments.
0: Uh-huh.
1: So that's something that is available.
0: And is that a costly DVD?
1: Actually, no. We for people who are interested in it, we just ask them to pay shipping and handling,
0: oh, okay.
1: and we will send it to them.
0: Okay. And again, the point of contact for that is the Hope TV website?
1: That would work, yes. Or they can call a phone number that I can give you if you're interested.
0: Yeah, why don't you do that, just for some that
1: sure.
0: might be interested in that. Go ahead.
1: That's 888-339-PLAN. P-L-A-N.
0: Okay, so this is specifically for the planned giving department of the Hope Channel.
1: Yes, but we can also get them the DVD through that number.
0: Okay, and that's okay. a DVD that talks about how you can, it's more like estate planning and planning for your...
1: Tax smart planning.
0: Okay.
1: Okay.
0: Wow. So that number again, 888-339, and then the word plan.
1: Plan, P-L-A-N.
0: Now, listen, you've done an eloquent job making an advertisement. At least the dots are connecting in my mind. You think we might be able to get your wife on the show sometime and talk about that topic?
1: There's a chance.
0: Okay. Al, listen, it's great to have you with us. I was just thankful that you were able to pull away and talk a little bit about the Hope Channel. Some great resources there. Again, give us the website.
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0: 368. 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You can pick it up through American Indian.

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You can pick it up on the Hope Channel. All kinds of resources. Hopefully today's show has made a difference in pointing you to some resources that can make a difference in your life. 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
1: Today's reading comes from Matthew's Gospel, chapter 12 and verse 35. Here's what it says. A good man, out of the good treasure of his heart, brings forth good things. And an evil man, out of the evil treasure, brings forth evil things. Picture your brain as a big, very effective filing cabinet. All day long, you pick up information through your five senses, and you throw it into a big general file called short-term memory. Then at night, at least according to some of the experts I've read, you move all that information from your short-term memory to your long-term memory. Now, I know this isn't exactly scientific, but it's almost like little filing assistants are putting those bits of information, the sights, sounds, smells, feelings of the day, into the file boxes where they seem to fit with your previous experiences. Some people have even guessed that dreaming has something to do with this filing process, which may explain why you often dream about the events of the day mixed in with long-forgotten memories from your distant past. It may be that you've opened an old memory as a place to file a new one. Now, here's the thing I want to point out in light of today's Bible passage. All of the information you gather throughout the day, the stuff you see, the stuff you hear, and so on, all of it gets filed in your mind, and it stays in there forever. That's right, forever. Your brain keeps track of it, because you never know when you're going to need a little tidbit of information that you've picked up along the way. And then, one day, when you're faced with an important decision or a difficult moral crisis, your brain goes searching through the filing cabinet looking for information to help you make a good decision. So, what happens if you filled your filing cabinet with bad information? Let's say you're faced with the prospect of making a quick buck by turning a blind eye to something illegal, or you come up against some sort of other indecent proposal. If you've watched thousands of people make the wrong decision in watching questionable TV shows and movies, and they get away with it or even enjoy it, what's your brain going to find inside the filing cabinet? Don't forget, Jesus said that wrong actions are the result of evil treasures stored up in the heart, or in today's terms, the mind. That's something to really consider carefully as you decide what information you're going to allow in your mind as you sort through the rest of your day. You really do have a choice. Most of the time, when it comes to filling your mental filing cabinet, and besides, filling your mind with good treasure is just a better way to live.

The creation-evolution debate has been raging for decades. At its core are some of the biggest questions in the universe. Does God exist? Where do human beings come from? What story does the fossil record tell? What is the meaning of life? Pastor Sean Boonstra addresses these basic questions in the Out of Thin Air series, now available as a two-disc DVD set. Discover why this subject is important and why it forms the basis of meaning and purpose for your life. On these DVDs are four inspiring presentations by Pastor Sean Boonstra, plus two interviews with biologist Dr. Timothy Standish. Topics include The Big Question. Ancient writings tell the story of an omnipotent God who brought this universe into existence. Does he really exist? The Hidden History of the Human Race. Evidence seems to suggest that our ancient past might be different than what we've believed for generations. Is it true? Secrets in stone. The more we dig into the earth, the more surprises we find. What happened to this planet in the distant past? Out of thin air. Amazingly, there are reliable answers to the most important questions ever asked by human beings. Find out why you are here. Each of these four programs includes a comprehensive lesson review led by moderator Dan Houghton. 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

I guess I was about 5 or 6 years old the first time I remembered seeing it. Dad had it within arm's reach most of the time, and he always carried it to church. The cover was made of leather that was tattered and frayed around the edges, and the binding had become loose, and you could take a look at those old dog-eared pages and tell that he had spent countless hours reading the old book. One day, my curiosity got the best of me, so I asked Dad to tell me why he kept it so handy. He said, "Son, my life's in that book. It's told me everything I've ever needed to know, and it'll tell you the same thing when you start searching for the path that you'll be walking down one day. Why, you're going to have questions about life and living. And even though that book is old, it has the most up-to-date information on any subject you could ever imagine." Well, I really didn't have a clue what he meant. Until one day, on up in the fall, I guess my curiosity got the best of me again. So while Mom was cooking supper and Dad was out raking leaves that were blowing around out in the front yard, I decided to see firsthand what Dad was talking about. I snuck up the steep rickety stairs to the folks' bedroom, and sure enough, there it was, lying on the nightstand. Carefully, I leafed through its worn pages as the faint smell of leather drifted up past my nose. I saw several verses that Dad had underlined. I guess they were probably the ones that had helped him out the most. One verse that caught my attention was about how God loved us enough to send His Son to die, and how if we'll believe on Him, we'll live forever one day. There were other verses that I liked about doing unto others like you'd want them doing to you, and how to love God and help others with what you have. That night I learned Dad was right. Everything he lived, believed, and taught me was in that book. Why, even the date he was baptized, the date he and Mom got engaged and married, and even the birthdays of my sister and I were all written down in the front cover. His life really was in that Bible, just like he'd said. Mom's voice cut through the stillness, so I closed the pages and went down to supper, while the last shades of golden twilight disappeared over the horizon. I knew then that I had found my recipes for living, and I've been grateful from that day to this for Dad's old Bible.

30,000 people, 15% of the island's population, lost their lives when Mount Pelee erupted on the Caribbean island of Martinique on May the 8th, 1902. One man who did not die was a criminal known as the baddest guy in town. When 60 or so other men in the prison died, Ludgersil Barris survived, having been imprisoned in a partially underground prison cell. He went on to join the circus and became something of a celebrity. If God can bring a blessing out of being locked up in an underground cell, he can bless you whatever your circumstances. The Bible says God is faithful in 1 Corinthians 1:9 and elsewhere. That's not to say everything turns out well in this world. Some bad things are just bad. But God is faithful anyway, and one day will make everything right. Trust God today in all things. John Bradshaw, It Is Written.

0: are fortunate to get passage on a ship going directly to Joppa. It's only about 3 days' journey from there to Jerusalem.
1: Personally, I think it's useless to go to Jerusalem right at this time.
0: Useless? Why do you say that?
1: Well, according to rumor, Jerusalem is in an uproar. Something to do with a man who is said to have been crucified unjustly by the priests and rulers of the Israelite nation. Some of the people seem to think they say they have proof that this man has come back to life, and the priests and rulers are scared out of their wits.
0: Afraid that the crucified and risen man will heap revenge upon them?
1: Well, something like that.
0: Oh, I'd be frightened, too, that I'd get out of Jerusalem for parts unknown fast. The people, so I heard, are about evenly divided as to whether or not the man did come back to life.
1: Well, anyway, it is easy to understand why Jerusalem is in a state of excitement and uncertainty.
0: Well, perhaps we can get into the excitement. I haven't had any for a long time.
1: Something always seems to be happening in Israel. Even away back in the time of King Saul, or Ahab, or David.
0: You seem to know quite a little about the history of Israel.
1: Oh, I've studied and read a bit.
0: Well, for your information, I happen to know quite a lot about the history of our own island of Crete. It hasn't been exactly devoid of excitement or change. At one time, our island had the leading culture of any nation on earth. We had reached a high level in art, pottery, stone, and metalwork. We had beautiful architectural structures, perfect in symmetry and design. Beautiful palaces containing a maze of chambers, halls, storage rooms, theaters, large central courts, and huge pillars were in almost every city, notably Knesset. There were extraordinarily large, fine mural paintings.
1: So what happened? We've certainly a long way from having that high culture now.
0: Almost 1,500 years ago, the sea people, swarming into the great sea from the north, overran our island and destroyed our best palaces and things of culture and beauty. If it hadn't been...
1: Excuse me. Here comes the captain. Skipper, when will we reach the port of